Florian Deuter leading Harmonie Universale. That was the Sonata of Six Voices, or Parts, of Antonio Bertali, found in the 17th century collection known as Partiturbuch Ludwig. A central feature of Baroque music was the whole dynamic contrasting groups, or choirs of voices, which originated around the turn of the 17th century in Venice with the Gabrielis. Two centuries later, in the early 19th century, Louis Spohr also experimented with antiphonal forces in his works for double choir, double orchestra, and so on. The first double quartet in D minor, Opus 65, pits a quartet of soloists against an accompanying group. It was written in the 1820s. To perform it, we'll have the Meloche Ensemble.

Luis Bor's Double Quartet in D Minor, Opus 65. We heard a performance by the Mellosh Ensemble. Again, good morning, friends. I'm David, and you're listening to 98.7 DZFE, The Master's Touch, the classical music service of FEBC Philippines. This is Classical Drive. Christian, are you today struggling with a heavy heart? Let me share this piece by Aaron Garriott. He writes, facing up to the harsh realities of living with the maladies of anxiety and depression, it's not easy. Anxiety and depression, those unwelcome visitors in the Christian life, often feel just like crashing waves, don't they? They're like an endless storm, waves rolling, winds howling, and no sign of relief on the horizon. Yet

through the storm, we are not without anchor. Our anchor is in the heavenly places, preserving us through the storm. Anxiety and depression serve as profound reminders that we are not yet home. They afford us an opportunity to tap into deeper communion with the Lord. They serve to increase grace in us. In short, these afflictions are counterintuitively advantageous. There is one thing that we must settle in our minds once more. It is this. Our goal is not freedom from anxiety at all costs. Our goal is faithfulness. The temptation when suffering affliction, whether bodily or psychologically, is to fixate on relief, to seek a way out as quickly as possible. But as we have seen, Scripture does not promise us the removal of all suffering in this life. Rather, it calls us to trust, endure, and to walk forward in obedience even when we do not feel like it. It is precisely in our moments of deep distress that we learn what it means to trust in the Lord with all our heart and not to lean on our own understanding. Proverbs 3:5. Faithfulness does not mean the absence of fear. It means the presence of the Holy Spirit. It means believing the promises of God even when fear is loud. It means praying even when prayer feels futile. It means pressing on even when despair tells us to give up. It means standing firm even when the storm of anxiety beats against us. It means continuing on in our predetermined agenda even when every part of us wants to collapse. In our lowest moments, we must cling to this unshakable truth. God is sovereign over our suffering, and He is using it for our good. This is not just theological rhetoric. It is a bedrock promise. Every moment of anxiety, every dark night of the soul, and every tear that falls are accounted for in the eternal plan of a loving Father. There is no wasted suffering in the kingdom of God. Your anxiety or depression is no accident, and it will not go to waste in God's economy. Richard Baxter reminds us that melancholy is a real disease that God in His wisdom uses to bring His people into greater dependence on Him. Indeed, some of the greatest saints in church history, Martin Luther, Charles Spurgeon, William Cowper, walked through deep valleys of anxiety and despair. Yet it was in those valleys that they came to know the sufficiency of Christ in a way that they never could have known otherwise. I would venture to say, dear friends, that this is true of you and me as well. If God has allowed you to struggle with anxiety, it's not because He has abandoned you. It's not because He's punishing you, though He does chasten His children. It is because He is refining you, sanctifying you, and drawing you ever nearer to Himself. What Satan means for evil, God means for good. Genesis 50, verse 20. Perhaps the greatest comfort for the anxious Christian is this. Our suffering is temporary and preparatory. There will come a day when anxiety will be no more. Depression will be no more. Mental anguish will be no more. Christ Himself will wipe away every tear from our eyes, and sorrow will be swallowed up in everlasting joy. Revelation 21:4. The great danger of anxiety is that it tempts us to believe that this present darkness is all there is, that there's no way out. It narrows our vision, causing us to see only our suffering and not the eternal glory that awaits. But as the Apostle Paul reminds us, this light momentary affliction is preparing for us an eternal weight of glory beyond all comparison. 2 Corinthians 4:17. Even the heaviest burdens we bear now will seem as nothing when we stand before the face of our Savior, clothed in the radiant splendor of His kingdom. Then and only then will our deepest distress be entirely sanctified to us. I leave you with this. Do not give up. Forsake not the fellowship of the saints. Press on in faithfulness. Keep your eyes fixed on the Savior. Endure for the sake of the Lord. Your battle with anxiety may last for a season, or it may last for a lifetime, but you're not alone.
and you're not without hope. The same God who has sustained you thus far will sustain you to the end. Until you arrive, the same Jesus who wept in Gethsemane and bore the weight of your sin now intercedes for you at the right hand of the Father. He will ensure that you make it safely. Aaron Garriott for Ligonier.org.

one among the unique harp consorts of 17th century English composer William Laws, the Consort No. 7, brought to us here by harpist Maxine Erlander and Liv Wayumin. Between 1642 and 1651, England was embroiled in a civil war that ended with the beheading of Charles I. The Republic, however, was short-lived. The monarchy was restored in 1660, and Charles's heir, Charles II, returned to England to rule. However, Charles II had spent many of his formative years abroad, particularly at Versailles, where he was protected by Louis XIV, his sister's brother-in-law. He returned to England as a thoroughly French monarch with a taste of French culture and art. The public theatres reopened to music that was vastly different from before the Restoration. Gone were the earthly English gestures. Elegance and sophistication were the order of the day. Henry Purcell's semi-operas betray the influence of French theatrical music. His music for The Indian Queen was written for a revival of the play in 1695. At this point, the musical content of these productions had grown considerably, although the segments were still generally self-contained and superfluous to the flow of the plot. Act 3 of The Indian Queen sees the magician Ismaron summoning the god of dreams to interpret the foreboding vision of Zempoala, the queen of the Mexicans. This performance now led by John Elliott Gardner.

0: Purcell's theatrical music yielded many airs which became popular on their own. I Attempt from Love's Sickness to Fly is one. We heard Act 3 of Henry Purcell's semi-opera, The Indian Queen. Our performers were sopranos Rosemary Hardy and Dinah Harris, tenors Martin Hill and John Elwes, baritone Stephen Varco, with the Monteverdi Choir and the English Baroque Soloists under John Elliott Gardner. 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
1: 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How do you know whether someone is wise and understanding? 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Let him show his wisdom by his good life, by deeds done in the humility that comes from wisdom. But if you harbor bitter envy and selfish ambition in your hearts, do not boast about it or deny the truth. Such wisdom does not come down from heaven, but is earthly, unspiritual, of the devil. For where you have envy and selfish ambition, there you find disorder and every evil practice. 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Peacemakers who sow in peace raise a harvest of righteousness. From James 3. Listen to the Bible. It's great for the soul.
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0: And back to the music here on DZFE now, with anonymous lute pieces to be performed by lutenist Christopher Wilson. These are an arrangement of Serafino del Aquila's Non mi negar, Signora, followed by a Richard Carr, a duet Pavana, and Calata.

anonymous 16th century lute music performed by Christopher Wilson, and in the third piece with lutenist Shirley Rumsey. We heard an arrangement of Serafino dell'Aquila's Non mi negar signora, a Richard Carr, a duet pavana and calata. Mozart wrote his first symphonies before he was writing piano sonatas. His first dates from 1774, when Mozart was 18. He wasted no time, and this next piece dates to the same cluster of sonatas, the Sonata No. 5 in G, composed in Munich while Mozart was there for his opera La Finta Giardiniera. To perform will have Ronald Brautigam on forte piano. Mozart's Piano Sonata No. 5 in G, Kirchhell 283.

0: a fairly easy piano sonata by Mozart, dating to around 1775. That was the piano sonata number 5 in G, Kirchhell 283, performed by Ronald Brautigam on forte piano. This is 98.7 DZFE, the Master's Touch, Masterworks, and the Master's Word from FEB's Philippines, and I'm David for Classical Drive. Before we turn to our final offerings, more Mozart marches, and then an oboe concerto by Albinoni. Meantime, this announcement. The Namsha Mid-Year Concert is Bulso ng Kapayapaan, Dugtog ng Kinabukasan, a night of orchestral music featuring Namsha Prize winners performing alongside the Philippine Philharmonic Orchestra. The program features Ziljian Zachary Viray on piano, Joshua Manipol Agapito on flute, Sophia Ashley Presentacion Asor on viola, Chris John Paul Santos Gonzalez baritone, Gabriel Marie Favinier Domagas on violin, and Gianfranco Ambrosio on guitar. They perform with the Philippine Philharmonic Orchestra under the baton of Dr. Hermine Hildo Ranera. The concert takes place on June 27, 7 p.m. at Summit Halls 1 and 2, Philippine International Convention Center. To reserve a seat, visit the Facebook page of the National Music Competition for Young Artists.
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2: I once saw a man who had not made a single mistake for as long as anyone could remember. He was an Egyptian mummy. Well, everyone who tries to accomplish something in life will experience failure. Failure is simply part of the process of accomplishment and success. I like the way motivational speaker Zig Ziglar puts it. He says, if you try and you lose, you can still learn from losing, which greatly reduces the loss. Now, that's good reasoning, and it's scriptural. Proverbs says, a just man falleth 7 times and riseth up again. In other words, he learns from his mistakes and applies the knowledge gained towards future endeavors. How do you respond to failure? Many people consider it a total waste of time when a project doesn't succeed. They become depressed and let their emotions rule, vowing they'll never try again. But that's not of God, that's of the enemy. Remember, if you try and you lose, you can still learn from the losing, which greatly reduces the loss and redeems the time.
1: Redeeming the Time from LifeChangingSeminars.com.
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and back again with Mozart and music from his opera Idomeneo. The subject is a story from Greek mythology. Musically, Mozart was influenced by a prevailing French style. Three marches from the 1781 Idomeneo will be brought to us here by the Salzburg Mozarteum Orchestra, directed by Hans Graff.

The sound of Mozart's opera Idomeneo is epic, with numerous choruses and additional orchestral numbers, like these marches. Mozart had at his disposal the top-tier singers and musicians he had known from Mannheim, who went on to work for the commissioner of the opera, the Elector Karl Theodor in Munich. Hans Graf led the Salzburg Mozarteum Orchestra in three marches for Mozart's Idomeneo. Tommaso Albinoni was the eldest son of a successful paper merchant, and it seemed the responsibility of managing the family business was destined to rest on his shoulders. But in a happy turn of events, his father stipulated in his will that Tommaso be freed from his obligations. Albinoni was subsequently able to pursue his first love, music, full-time. In his first years as a professional musician, Albinoni published what are arguably the first oboe concertos by an Italian. Here are oboist Anthony Robson and the Collegium Musicum 90 under Simon Standage bringing us Albinoni's Oboe Concerto in B-flat, Opus 9, number 11.

0: a lyrical concerto by Tommaso Albinoni. That was the Oboe Concerto in B-flat, Opus 9, No. 11, performed by oboist Anthony Robson and Collegium Musicum 90 under Simon Standage. And that's all for today on DZFE's Classical Drive, a showcase of music with its heart in the 17th and 18th centuries, works in Baroque and classical style. 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Once again, this is David, with Tiffany, the writer of this program, thanking you for listening. Good day.
1: We live in a world of cause and effect. You spend more than you earn, you end up in debt. Cause and effect. So how come? Well, why is it that you and I are such masters of self-deception when it comes to the consequences of our sin? Hi, I'm Bernie Diamond, and thank you so much for joining me again. Today, we're going to be taking a look at the sin in your life and mine from a different perspective. And do stay tuned, because in just a few minutes, I'll be telling you about my free daily devotional, Fresh. It's all about helping you draw closer to Jesus to become all that He created you to be. We live in a world of cause and effect. We know that. You work, you earn, your bank balance goes up. You buy, you spend, your bank balance goes down. Cause and effect. You spend more than you earn, you go broke. You earn more than you spend, you have savings. Simple. Cause and effect. You break the law, you go to jail. At least that's the theory. You obey the law, you stay free. Cause and effect. But when it comes to how we live our lives, how we behave and think and speak and act, we're pretty good at denying the effect from the cause. At least I am. Oh, look, I know I was rude to him, but he deserved it. Never mind it ruined a relationship. Never mind it injured the person. Never mind that it undermined his self-esteem and that had an impact on the way he brought up his kids. Cause and effect. Oh, never mind. It's true, isn't it? Cause and effect is alive and well. But when it comes to us violating the laws of cause and effect, we are only too ready to make excuses for ourselves. Well, no matter how many excuses we make, cause and effect rolls inexorably on. You can't avoid it. It just does. None of us likes to talk too much about consequences, but it's the consequences of the dumb things we get up to that give sin its power. And I come back to the title of this series that we're going through this week and next week. It's called Breaking Free from the Power of Sin. See, sin is not some old-fashioned concept of moralizing. It simply means this: to miss the mark, to miss the point of life. And see, when we talk about breaking free from the power of sin, I'm assuming that sin has some power. That this whole kind of lemming type desire we have to miss the whole point of life is powerful and addictive. You know, I believe that each one of us is addicted to something. There's some form of sin that's just our sin, our weakness, that robs us of life. The heroin addict knows it's bad for them, knows that it's ruining their lives, but the addiction is so powerful. They want to do something about it, but they can't because they're addicted. You may have heard of the seven deadly sins: lust, gluttony, greed, laziness, anger, envy, and pride. And my hunch is each one of us relates to at least one of those in our lives. And like the heroin addict, we kind of know they have consequences. We know they're ruining our lives. We just can't do anything about them. If your particular weakness is laziness, you know you never achieve anything. You know that you don't invest in relationships. You know you don't get a sense of fulfillment out of life. If it's anger, you know anger ruins relationships. If it's pride, you realize that you can't work closely with other people. If it's gluttony, well, that's obvious. There are consequences. We can't deny them. Have a listen to the consequences of sin that the Apostle Paul writes about. Romans chapter 6, beginning at verse 13. He says, "Don't present your members, your body, to sin as instruments of wickedness, but instead present yourselves to God as those who've been brought from death to life, and present your body to God as an instrument of goodness and righteousness. Sin will have no dominion over you, since you are no longer under the law, but under grace. What then? Should we sin because we're not under the law but under grace? Absolutely not. Do you not know that if you present yourselves to anyone as an obedient slave, you are slaves of the one whom you obey, either of sin, which leads to death, or of obedience, which leads to God's goodness and righteousness? But thanks be to God that you, once having been slaves of sin, have become obedient from the heart to the form of teaching to which you've been entrusted, and that you, having been set free from sin, have become slaves of righteousness. So what advantage did you get from those things of which you are now ashamed? The end of those things is death. But now that you've been freed from sin and enslaved to God, the advantage you get is God's holiness and sanctification. The end of that is eternal life. You see, the wages of sin are death, but the free gift of God is eternal life in Jesus Christ our Lord. Paul uses the analogy of slavery. Well, maybe we wouldn't use that in the same way today. Maybe the analogy we might use is addiction. There's this concept with sin that we're in bondage to it. And if we go the way of sin and rebellion and all that stuff we know is rubbish and wrong, you end up being a slave to it. You end up being addicted to it the way a heroin addict is addicted to that needle and that heroin pumping in their veins. The wages of that, the outcome, the consequences of that is death. See, there are so many people who are trapped in a downward spiral of consequences. Trapped, they can't get out, doesn't matter how hard they try. And mostly we all try at some point. And then we give up because it's too hard. We roll over and we accept the reality and we say, well, you know, I'm just an angry person. That's it. Nothing I can do about it. I know it's ruining my marriage, but there you go. The wages of sin is death. There are consequences today and eternally. Today, so many people are like the living dead. They're robbed of the fulfillment that God's goodness brings. It's what righteousness means: integrity, purity, goodness. The power of sin is the addiction that traps us in the consequences. And at some point, we have to decide, enough is enough. At some point, we have to wake up and say, I can't do this anymore. A former prisoner and drug addict wrote to me recently. This is what she said. I'm 36. I'm a sole parent of four lovely kids. I lived a life of drugs and crime and, wait for it, all sorts of sin for 20 years. Finally, in 2005, I ended up in jail. Been there three times now. A year ago in my cell, I finally threw my arms in the air and called out to God, I give up. I've tried to do what I thought was right. I can't do this life anymore. I'm yours. So if you were expecting me to talk about being a better person in this series, you'd be wrong. We've all tried that. It don't work. It just doesn't, right? Because sin is more powerful than you and me. We're drawn inexorably to it like a moth to a flame, and the consequences destroy our lives. So what are we going to do about it? You, me. Come on, let's get real here. What sin are you hanging on to so hard that you can't let go of and it's robbing you of life? Over the next few weeks on the program, I'm going to show you how you can get your life back. Not in our own strength. Can't do that. But in God's. First, we have to decide to let go. You know, we hang on to something real strong. And the problem is it's like hanging on to lead weights. We either have to paddle real hard, and that's exhausting, and ultimately we end up drowning. That's why Paul writes, the wages of sin is death. All those little compromises are a foothold for the devil, like a bull into a china shop. He wreaks havoc in our lives, and those compromises are like opening the door and inviting him in. Now, the mistake we make is we think that applies to everyone else except us. The Word of God is alive and active, amen, with the power to transform your life, to help you become all that God made you to be. And that's what the Fresh Daily Devotional is all about. 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My prayer is that your heart will be touched and transformed as you draw ever closer to Jesus through the power of His Word. 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God bless you. I'm Bernie Diamond, and I'll catch you again same time tomorrow with a different perspective.
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Hello there, and welcome to Exploring Music. It's Bill McLaughlin here. We are continuing with our intrepid exploration of the symphonic form this week, Symphony Number 10. We've actually been doing this for 10 years now. As we wound up the show yesterday, I was delighted to find a piece by Karl Szymanowski, his Symphony Number 4, which is really kind of a little piano concerto. And I'm like a kid with a new toy. I wanted to hear a little bit more of that same piece. So let's start once again with the great pianist Leif Ove Andsnes, joined by the City of Birmingham Symphony under Sir Simon Rattle. This is the finale of Karl Szymanowski's Symphony No. 4, Sinfonia Concertante, music from 1932.

The fourth movement of Karol Szymanowski's Symphony No. 4, Sinfonia Concertante, which is marked Allegro non troppo, which means lively but not too fast, but then ma agitato. And we heard that lively and indeed agitated music there toward the end. The pianist was Leif Ove Andsnes, playing with the City of Birmingham Symphony under Sir Simon Rattle. Music of Karol Szymanowski from 1932. Szymanowski is such an interesting man. He was born 1882, which puts him right around the time of Stravinsky, Béla Bartók, Anton Webern. He's sort of that era, but he has his own sound completely. He's not Russian. He's not Austrian. He's Polish. He taught for many years at the conservatory in Warsaw. I thought we'd go back to a piece now written during the first years of the First World War, 1914 to 1916. This is a big three-movement piece, Symphony No. 3, called Song of the Night. This is music which employs poetry of the 13th century Persian mystic, Jalal ud-Din Rumi. Wonderful mystical stuff about the night. The opening line, "How still it is, the world sleeps. I hear, and God, we're all alone." You'll hear the tenor leap to that word. It's Boj in Polish, but that's God in English. "I hear, and God, we're all alone." And then you hear this wonderful sound. Szymanowski asks the chorus to sing, but to keep their lips nearly closed. Think about this, 1914, 1916. This is just a couple of years after Ravel had used a wordless chorus to such great effect in his Daphnis and Chloe. It must have been in the air. In this performance, we hear the tenor Wisław Hochman and the Polish Radio Chorus of Krakow and the Polish National Radio Symphony Orchestra under the direction of the marvelous conductor Jerzy Semkow, who was for many years the conductor of the St. Louis Symphony. Music of Karol Szymanowski, the finale of his Song of the Night, Symphony No. 3.

0: Silence binds our tongues here in this night. The words are by the 13th century Persian mystic Jalal ud-Din Rumi. Music of Karol Szymanowski, the finale of his Symphony No. 3, Song of the Night. We heard the Helden tenor, Wisław Ochman. That's some pretty ferocious tenor writing there and beautifully sung. Accompanied by the Polish Radio Chorus of Krakow and the Polish National Radio Symphony under the direction of Jerzy Semkow. Music from 1914-1916, music of Karol Szymanowski. And if you're a little confused about what a chorus and soloists are doing showing up at the end of a symphony, just think back to the 1820s. I guess we can blame it all on Beethoven. He opened the door for this with his Ninth Symphony. You're tuned in to Exploring Music, and once again, for the 10th time, we are devoting a week to the exploration of the development of the symphony. Drop us a line. Let us know what you think about this line of questioning. And give us an idea for some other music you'd like us to explore together. You can find us via our website, exploringmusic.org.
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2: 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What I wanted to underscore was something called the natural extinction rate, which is 1 to 5 species annually. Now, they believe there's far more than that because of the pollution and other problems caused by man disturbing various habitats.

0: probably have only discovered 14% of all the species on Earth. But on the extinction side, nobody is observing or expects to observe any endangered species to birth a brand new species better adapted to its environment. There's no such thing as a natural evolution rate.
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3: Well, that was music from the early years of the First World War. Let's go just past that time, 1922, 1923. And let's go to Vienna to meet Alexander Zemblinsky, who was born 1871. He's about 10 years older than Karol Szymanowski. Zemblinsky was part of that amazing scene in Vienna just around the turn of the last century. He was sort of associated with Gustav Mahler, took some lessons with him. And in fact, Mahler conducted the premiere of some of his work. And then Zemblinsky made a sort of mistake. I don't know whether it's a mistake. It's an affair of the heart. He fell in love with a beautiful young woman, also a composer. Her name was Alma Schindler. And they carried on a relationship for a very short time before she moved across the street and became Alma Mahler. But Zemblinsky didn't hold a grudge. In fact, Zemblinsky's sister, a few years later, wound up marrying Arnold Schoenberg. That was a tight little band of friends there in Vienna at the turn of the last century. But we're dealing with music from 1922, 1923. It's after the First World War, and Zemblinsky seemed to have turned back to Mahler as a model. Mahler had created a big piece called Das Lied von der Erde. It's one of his final pieces. Six big songs, orchestral songs, featuring tenor and contralto, and drawing upon ancient Chinese poets like Li Po. Instead of Chinese poetry, Zemblinsky decided to use a German translation of someone who was still around, very much on the scene, in fact, at that time, the great Bengali musician and poet Rabindranath Tagore. We're going to start with the opening of the Lyric Symphony, a big piece for baritone voice, in which Hakon Hagagord, our baritone, sings, "I am restless, I am athirst for faraway things." Hakon Hagagord with the Royal Concertgebouw Orchestra, Ricardo Chailly. This is the opening section of Alexander Zemblinsky's Lyric Symphony, music from 1922-23.

Ich bin friedlos. Ich bin durstig nach fernen Dingen. I'm restless. I'm athirst for faraway things. The opening section of Alexander Zemlinsky's Lyric Symphony, Opus 18. That was the baritone Håkan Haggegård. Ricardo Chailly conducting the Royal Concertgebouw Orchestra. Let's hear some more of this. In fact, let's get the next three sections put together. I'm taking them slightly out of order, but I think maybe it makes a nice little set on the radio at least. We'll hear from Haggegård again, You Are the Evening Cloud, then from Alessandra Mark singing, then finish the last song, and finally back to Håkan Haggegård, Release Me from the Bonds of Your Sweetness, Love. All of these performances, Ricardo Chailly is conducting the Royal Concertgebouw Orchestra, and the soloist again in order, Haggegård, Mark, and Haggegård once more. Three sections, once again, of the Lyric Symphony of Alexander Zemlinsky.

We heard three more sections of Alexander Zemlinsky's Lyric Symphony, Opus 18. Håkan Hagagård was the baritone, Alessandra Mark the soprano, and Ricardo Chailly conducting the Royal Concertgebouw Orchestra. This is music composed in 1922-23. Now, 23 would be 10 years after Igor Stravinsky had composed The Rite of Spring, just for example. And right at this time, 22-23, Arnold Schoenberg's in Vienna and in Berlin inventing 12-tone system of composition. Alban Berg is working on the opera Watzig. And yet, Zemlinsky is writing in this high romantic style here, echoing, and in fact, maybe even reaching back before the music of his inspiration, Gustav Mahler. It's a really interesting period of time, so many styles going at once. And now I think it's time to go to what has become the Soviet Union to meet the music of the father of the Soviet symphony. No joke, this is a man who wrote 27 symphonies, Nikolai Myaskovsky, who was actually born in Poland. Myaskovsky had served in the Russian army during the First World War, fighting on the Austrian front and, in fact, receiving a very severe wound during that battle. Right after he got back to Russia, the revolution broke out, and his father, who was a Tsarist general, was set upon by some Red soldiers, by some communists, who murdered him in a train station. And right after that, Myaskovsky lost his aunt, who was his closest remaining relative. The piece of music we're going to listen to right now is the Scherzo of the Sixth Symphony, and it has to do with the loss of that aunt. It's a spooky, kind of a ghostly sort of scherzo. And Myaskovsky tells us that's the wind, winter wind blowing outside his aunt's home after she's died. Well, it's not all so gloomy. There's this music here. Let me see if I can get a little of this from the orchestra score. The flute plays.

That sounds like nature music, doesn't it? And very shortly follows this passage in the Celesta. Do you hear what he's getting at? It's a lament. Dies Irae, the old Latin funeral hymn. All of that's in the presto of Miaskowski's Sixth Symphony. In this performance, we hear the conductor Dmitri Lis conducting the Ural Philharmonic Orchestra, music of Miaskowski from 1921-23.

the presto, the second movement from the Symphony No. 6 in E-flat minor of Nikolai Myaskovsky, composed 1921-23, in that performance we heard Dmitri Liss conducting the Ural Philharmonic Orchestra. And that's about all of the symphonies we can squeeze in today. Let's see what we get to hear tomorrow. We'll hear the first symphony of Dmitri Shostakovich, and also for a bit of fun, a piece from around the same time, the finale of William Walton's First Symphony. So Russian music and a little bit of English music tomorrow. Hope you can join us. Don't go anywhere, though. There's great music coming up right now. Exploring Music is produced by Sidney Gillard at WFMT in Chicago and produced and engineered by Bill Sigman at Digital Island Studios here in New York City. Our production assistants are Ella Pinsloop, Eric Opland, Adela Skoronsky, and Weston Williams. Rebecca Neistat is the WFMT production and syndication manager. I'm Bill McLaughlin. Thanks for listening. 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

0: Some people think they need to jump through spiritual hoops to earn God's favor.
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2: 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I don't want to make God upset.
3: I just don't feel close to God. Maybe going on that missions trip with my church would help.
0: You know, all those activities are great, but in and of themselves, they won't get us closer to God. God isn't interested in our hollow religious acts or sacrifices, no matter how impressive they may be. King David understood that. In Psalm 51, he prayed, "You do not desire sacrifice, or else I would give it. You don't delight in burnt offering." So, what does God care about? David gives the answer in verse 17. "The sacrifices of God are a broken spirit, a broken and a contrite heart. These, O God, you will not despise." With Seeking Him, I'm Nancy DeMoss Wagmuth.
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Hola, bienvenidos a Fiesta. I am composer Elvio Barilari. Today we are going back to Portugal. It's not our first visit to Portugal, and we would need to go again many more times, because Portugal is kind of musically neglected when you listen to European music. And it's completely unfair, because Portugal has a very, very strong tradition going back to the Middle Ages. In the Baroque, Portugal had fantastic composers at the same level of Spain and the rest of Europe. In the 19th century and the 20th century, and right now, the Portuguese music is really deep and wide and interesting and dramatic. The first composer we will feature today is Luís de Freitas Branco. He was born in Portugal in 1890. He died in 1955. And he is one of the great names of 20th century Portuguese music. He was not just a great composer. He was a conductor. He was a teacher. He was an organizer, huge promoter of music in musical activities in general. This piece bears the name of a great Portuguese writer, Antero de Quental. And on the literature of this writer, Luís de Freitas Branco wrote a symphonic poem in 1908. It's very impressionistic. Let's listen then to Antero de Quental, that's a symphonic poem, 1908, by Portuguese composer Luís de Freitas Branco. The conductor is Andreas Corodi with the Budapest Philharmonic Orchestra.

That was a symphonic poem, a very impressionistic symphonic poem composed in 1908 by Portuguese composer Luís de Freitas Branco. The title of the symphonic poem is Antero de Quental. The conductor was András Korodi. He was leading the Budapest Philharmonic Orchestra. I am composer Elvio Barilari. This is Fiesta. And today we are revisiting Portugal and Portuguese music. Our next composer, Fernando Lopes Graça, was born in Portugal in 1906. He died in 1994. Today we are going to listen to his Rustic Suite. The Rustic Suite is based on folkloric Portuguese themes. He was very fond of that type of music. Since he was also a musicologist and he did research and he wrote important books about the folk and popular music of Portugal, he was very much aware of those traditions. And then this is a beautiful suite for orchestra written during the 40s. It comes in six movements, and in each movement you're going to see a character of a different Portuguese folkloric dance, but in a full 20th century symphonic language. And with a beautiful orchestration. Let's listen then to the Rustic Suite number 1 by Portuguese composer Fernando Lopes Graça. The conductor is Álvaro Casuto with the Royal Scottish National Orchestra.

0: That was the powerful Rustic Suite No. 1 by Portuguese composer Fernando López Graça. The recording was made by the Royal Scottish National Orchestra under Maestro Álvaro Casuto. This is Fiesta. Today we are presenting music from Portugal. On the second part of the program, we will feature a beautiful string quartet full of melodies and harmonies by Joly Braga Santos, another great Portuguese composer. 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Also, don't forget to like us on Facebook. 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

Bienvenidos nuevamente a Fiesta. I am composer Elvio Barilari. Today we are going back to Portugal together. Our next composer is José Manuel Braga Santos. And Jolie Braga was born in Portugal in 1924. He died in 1988. He went through a very interesting evolution in which he started composing music of more or less impressionistic character. Then he went into some avant-garde pieces, and then he went back to a language that is modal music, closer to the folkloric language, let's say. And actually, those pieces today sound much more modern than the avant-garde pieces. And I picked one of those. I picked string quartet number 2 in A minor, Opus 27 from 1957. Actually, when you listen to this quartet, could be composed now. Listen to this and you tell me if I am wrong. But I feel this is very modern music in the good sense of the word. The quartet comes in 3 movements. The performance is by the Quarteto de Cordas de Lisboa. That means Lisbon String Quartet. And let's listen to this beautiful, gorgeous string quartet by Portuguese composer Jolie Braga Santos.

I really like that beautiful string quartet number 2 in A minor, composed in 1957 by Portuguese composer Joly Braga Santos. The recording was made by the Lisbon String Quartet. I hope you enjoyed the show. If you did so, please go to our website, wfmt.com/fiesta. There you can stream free episodes of Fiesta. Please also go to Facebook and like us, and you can write to us there too. Muchas gracias to our producer, Daniel Goldberg. Muchas, pero muchas gracias to our main sponsor, Joy Saxon. Y, por supuesto, muchas gracias para todos ustedes. Estamos en la cadena radial de WFMT.

0: This is Max McLean. John looked and got a glimpse of heaven. What did heaven look like? Listen to the Bible from Revelation 4. After this I looked, and there before me was a door standing open in heaven. And the voice I had first heard speaking to me like a trumpet said, "Come up here, and I will show you what must take place after this." At once I was in the Spirit, and there before me was a throne in heaven with someone sitting on it. And the one who sat there had the appearance of Casper and Carnelian. A rainbow resembling an emerald encircled the throne. Surrounding the throne were 24 other thrones, and seated on them were 24 elders. They were dressed in white and had crowns of gold on their heads. From the throne came flashes of lightning, rumblings, and peals of thunder. Before the throne, seven lamps were blazing. These are the seven spirits of God. Also before the throne, there was what looked like a sea of glass, clear as crystal. In the center, around the throne, were four living creatures, and they were covered with eyes in front and in back. The first living creature was like a lion, the second was like an ox, the third had a face like a man, the fourth like a flying eagle. Each of the four living creatures had six wings and was covered with eyes all around, even under his wings. Day and night they never stopped saying, "Holy, holy, holy is the Lord God Almighty, who was and is to come." Whenever the living creatures give glory, honor, and thanks to him who sits on the throne and lives forever and ever, the 24 elders fall down before him who sits on the throne and worship him who lives forever and ever. They lay their crowns before the throne and say, "You are worthy, our Lord and God, to receive glory and honor and power, for you created all things, and by your will they were created and have their being." From Revelation 4. Listen to the Bible. It's great for the soul.
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We opened with Fritz Kreisler's recitativo and scherzo caprice, presented by violinist Ruggero Ricci. Next, February from Tchaikovsky's The Seasons, Opus 37b, followed by El Pelele by Enrique Granados.

pianist José María Binsolas performed El Pelele by Enrique Granados. Before that, we heard February from Tchaikovsky's The Seasons, Opus 37b, performed by the Bekova sisters. Our next piece is the Scherzo from Glazunov's Symphony No. 7 in F, Opus 77.

0: Vladimir Fedosyev conducted the Tchaikovsky Symphony Orchestra of Moscow Radio in the Scherzo movement of Glazunov's Symphony No. 7 in F. You're listening to DZFE's Gallery. We'll be back after this break.
1: Many people throughout history have tried to predict when Christ will return, but nobody really knows. Thanks for joining our Today in the Word study in the book of 1 Peter. I'm Donna Leland. Since we don't know when Christ will return, we're called to be prepared for his arrival at any time. But what does being prepared look like? Peter addresses that question directly. Believers are to be alert and of sober mind. The word alert means to be sensible or keep one's head. In other places in the New Testament, it simply means to be sane. We are to think clearly in order to pray effectively. Most importantly, Peter counsels believers to love each other deeply. Today in the Word, we read in 1 Peter 4:8, "Above all, love each other deeply, because love covers over a multitude of sins." When you really love another person, it's easier to overlook their faults and believe the best about them. One way we can show love is through hospitality. We receive people into our homes, make them feel welcome, and meet their needs. This is to be done without grumbling. Peter doesn't list all the spiritual gifts, but highlights two main

0: categories: speaking and serving. We are to use these gifts not for our own benefit or advancement, but to serve others. We are to be faithful stewards of the talents and resources that the Lord has entrusted to us. This is a vital way we can show love to our brothers and sisters in Christ, to love one another as Christ has loved us. That sums up all the commandments. It's our honor to share this devotional with you. We're Today in the Word. 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

You heard Baldini and Chrysler's Dancing Doll, presented by pianist Philip Mole and violinist Kyunghwa Jung. For our gallery highlight, we turn to Mozart's final chamber work, the String Quintet No. 6 in E-flat K614, dating to 1791. The dynamic embroidery of string parts displays his mature style. In this work, Mozart also offers a salute to his much-admired friend and colleague, Joseph Haydn. To perform the String Quintet No. 6 in E-flat, the Gourmio Ensemble.

0: 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We'll be back after this break.
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You heard the Reika Wind Quintet in the finale of Reika's Wind Quintet in A major. Next, Pietro Locatelli's Introduzione No. 2 in F.

Thomas Hengelbrock conducted the Freiburger Baroque Orchestra in Pietro Locatelli's Introduzione No. 2 in F. Our next piece is the third movement of Grieg's Piano Concerto in A minor, Opus 16.

You heard the third movement of Grieg's Piano Concerto in A Minor, Opus 16, presented by pianist Jens Harald Bratlia and the Oslo Philharmonic Orchestra under Marius Jansons. Here is an announcement. Espressivo, an evening of romantic sonatas, brings together pianist Jana Datu-Manong Saliman and violinist Adrian Nicholas Ong, two internationally trained Filipino musicians, returning home for this performance. Presented by the Filipino String Teachers Association.

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0: Welcome back to Gallery. We turn now to the minuet from Joseph Haydn's String Quartet in B-flat, Opus 1, No. 1, followed by Theodore Austin's in the Floral Grotto, Opus 225.

Pianist Lars Rose performed Theodor Ostens in the Floral Grotto Opus 225. Before that, we heard the minuet from Joseph Haydn's String Quartet in B-flat Opus 1 No. 1, presented by the Kodály Quartet. Next, Sophia Duszek's Sonata in C minor Opus 2 No. 3.

Harpist Anna Lux performed Sofia Dushek's Sonata in C Minor, Opus 2, No. 3. Here now is the Allegro Moderato movement of John Field's Piano Concerto No. 3 in E-flat Major.

0: Soloist John O'Connor performed with the Scottish Chamber Orchestra under Sir Charles Mackerras in the first movement of John Field's Piano Concerto No. 3 in E-flat. 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
1: The Gospel of Matthew records a mountaintop speech by Jesus on how Christians ought to live. Join me, Pastor James, as we listen in on the King's speech, week by week, through the Sermon on the Mount. There's much talk nowadays about the need for self-care. Our lives in general are stressful, and we need to take regular breaks from the burdens of work, school, or even other people and relationships, to have time alone and feel renewed and refreshed. To you, this might look like a solo trip somewhere to soak in the sights, sounds, and smells of nature. It might be a trip to the beach, a mountain hike, or a day boating or fishing in a quiet lake somewhere. Perhaps to the less outdoorsy, a trip to the salon or spa might be more your cup of tea. For stay-at-home types, some alone time in the bedroom with a good book or television series might do the trick. Whatever our preferred activity, the reality of our need for rest and renewal remains. For the Christian, there is one activity that bests all other activities as a remedy for weariness, anxiety, and just overall exhaustion in life. This activity is the God-oriented means of grace that is prayer. Prayer is the great privilege and duty of the Christian that is by nature a reward and fulfillment for the petitioner. Last week, we heard Jesus' warning to not be like the hypocrites who, with their show of piety, turn prayer into a means of gaining the praise and admiration of others. This is a complete misunderstanding of the purpose and privilege of prayer, that it is primarily the communion or fellowship of the child of God with her heavenly Father. This week, as we listen in on the King's speech, we hear Jesus teach us that the prayer that is made to the Father in secret is seen by the Father and will be rewarded by Him. But when you pray, says Jesus, go into your room and shut the door and pray to your Father who is in secret. And your Father who sees in secret will reward you. It is not that prayers that are not made in the secrecy of closed doors will not be rewarded by the Father. That is not what Jesus is teaching. Rather, the Christian's sincere prayer, whether in secret, in private, or in public, enjoys the supreme blessing of being heard by God, and is thus an inestimable reward in and of itself. The Creator King of all the universe hears the believer's prayer for the sake of Christ. This is better than any self-care regimen that the world can afford us. The believer is a royal child of God, who is not only in complete control of all of reality, but also infinitely wise, good, and powerful. This means that none of our petitions fall on deaf ears. Our Heavenly Father hears us. He listens, and He has promised us in His Word that He is working all things together, the good, the bad, the painful, and the ugly alike, all for His glory, and for our ultimate good. Because of what prayer is in God's ordering, the Christian can never be without hope or help, whatever her present circumstances may be. And this is the great reward that prayer is to us. It is an exercise in putting our hopes in the God who is there, and our faith in the same God who cares. This truth should encourage and energize us not only to face life with hope, but also to cherish the joy that grows in our prayer life.
2: This lesson was brought to you by Pilgrim Community Church. For more information, please visit us online at www.pilgrimcommunity.ph.

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Welcome back to Gallery. Zoltán Kodály's well-known interest in Hungarian folk music is evidenced in the many works based on traditional tunes. One such is the variations on a Hungarian folk song, The Peacock, composed in 1939. The song itself is an ancient melody, Fly, Peacock, Fly, whose roots may date back over a millennium. The Atlanta Symphony Orchestra under Yoel Levy performs Kodály's Peacock Variations.

0: Yoel Levy conducted the Atlanta Symphony Orchestra in Zoltán Kodály's variations on a Hungarian folk song, The Peacock. 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We'll be back after this break.
1: Welcome to Bible Q&A with John MacArthur. We'll read through the Gospels, and you won't have any trouble finding conflict. The religious leaders of Jesus' day constantly challenged him. In John chapter 8, it records one of the more heated exchanges between Jesus and the Jewish leaders. They wanted to stone him because he said, quote, "Before Abraham was, I am." John, why did that particular phrase anger the Jews so much?
2: Because he was making himself equal with God. The name of God is I Am. You go back to Exodus 3, Deuteronomy 32, Isaiah 41, Isaiah 43, and God declares himself to be the I Am. That's the verb to be in the eternally present sense. That is the name of God. And by the way, Jesus loved to refer to himself with that name. He said, I am. Before Abraham was, I am. I am the way, the truth, and the life. I am the good shepherd. I am the vine. I am the light of the world. He was declaring himself to be the God of the Old Testament, Yahweh, Adonai. That is what infuriated them, because to the Jews, that was the ultimate blasphemy. It'd be one thing to curse God. It would be one thing to deny God. That would be blasphemy. It would be one thing to say things about God which demeaned him and lacked reverence. But to say, I am God, is the ultimate blasphemy in their minds. It wasn't, however, because he was.
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Welcome back to Gallery. Let's listen now to the coda Apollo and the Muses from Stravinsky's Apollo, followed by the Vivace movement of Jean Sibelius' string quartet in E-flat.

That was the vivace movement of Jean Sibelius' string quartet in E-flat, rendered by the Sibelius Academy Quartet. Before that, we heard the coda Apollo and the Muses from Stravinsky's Apollo, rendered by the Berlin Philharmonic under Herbert von Karajan. Here now is the rondo from John Field's Piano Concerto No. 3 in E-flat.

Soloist John O'Connor performed with the Scottish Chamber Orchestra under Sir Charles Mackerras in the Rondo from John Field's Piano Concerto No. 3 in E-flat. We turn next to the Polonaise from Beethoven's Sonata in B-flat for flute and piano, followed by the Mazurka Op. 67 No. 2 in G minor by Chopin.

0: Pianist Arthur Rubinstein performed the Mazurka Opus 67 No. 2 in G minor by Chopin. Before that, we heard the Polonaise from Beethoven's Sonata in B flat for flute and piano, presented by flutist Alain Malion and pianist Pascal Roger. Wherever you are in Metro Manila, 98.7 DZFE is with you from Pasig City. 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
1: This is Max McLean. How do you know whether someone is wise and understanding? Listen to the Bible from James 3. Let him show his wisdom by his good life, by deeds done in the humility that comes from wisdom. But if you harbor bitter envy and selfish ambition in your hearts, do not boast about it or deny the truth. Such wisdom does not come down from heaven, but is earthly, unspiritual, of the devil. For where you have envy and selfish ambition, there you find disorder and every evil practice. But the wisdom that comes from heaven is first of all pure, then peace-loving, considerate, submissive, full of mercy and good fruit, impartial and sincere. Peacemakers who sow in peace raise a harvest of righteousness. From James 3, listen to the Bible. It's great for the soul.
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Hello and welcome to Classical Guitar Alive. I'm Tony Morris. Thanks for joining me. We'll hear music by Scarlatti, Vivaldi, Brazilian composer Egberto Gismonti, and more. We'll start with a sonata in D minor by Scarlatti, performed by the Eden Stell Duo.

The Eden Stell Duo opened this week's edition of Classical Guitar Alive with Scarlatti's Sonata in D Minor, Kirkpatrick Listing 141. Angel Romero has a dual career as a guitarist and conductor. We'll hear him in his soloist role. He's joined by the Academy of St. Martin in the Fields, directed by Iona Brown, in Vivaldi's L'Estro Armonico Concerto No. 6 in A Minor.

Ángel Romero and the Academy of St. Martin in the Fields, directed by Iona Brown, in Vivaldi's L'Estro Armonico Concerto No. 6 in A minor. This is Ferdinand Robay's Sonata for Viola and Guitar. Michael Kolk is the guitarist, with violist Laurence Cayala.

0: Michael Kolk and Laurence Ayala in Ferdinand Rabai's Sonata for Viola and Guitar. You're listening to Classical Guitar Alive. I'm Tony Morris. We're featuring some of the best recent releases this week.
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0: These are three pieces by guitarist and composer Franco Trentin.

Three pieces by guitarist and composer Franco Trentin. We'll close this week's edition of Classical Guitar Alive with a piece titled Seven Rings by Egberto Gismonti. It's performed by the Brazil guitar duo.

0: Closing this week's edition of Classico Guitar Alive, we just heard Sete Anéis, or Seven Rings, by Egberto Gismonti, performed by the Brazil Guitar Duo. 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I'm Tony Morris. 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

That is the little motet, I Am the Bread of Life, set by Marc Antonio Ingegneri, and that extraordinary series of recordings with the choir of Girton College, Cambridge, conducted by Gareth Wilson, is back with a volume 6 that we're celebrating this week right here on Millennium of Music. I'm Robert Aubrey Davis. Volume 6 is really centered around one grand work, that is the five-voice mass on the second tone. What Gareth decided to do is pair it with 12 motets to symbolize the 12 apostles. It is all world premiere recordings. This has been one of the most important projects for the rediscovery of a composer known for all of us for so long for the one thing, which is to say he was the teacher of Monteverdi, but a very fine composer in his own right. Let us begin with I Am the Good Shepherd, the Sancti Dei Omnis, the Lord of All, the Pueri Hebrorum from the Psalms, and then the Kyrie from this fantastic set of the Mass itself, the Mass on the Kyrie second tone. Once again, the choir of Girton College, Cambridge. The director's Gareth Wilson, and you will notice there are some organ parts and also some musical ensemble work as well. And for that, they brought in the ensemble Western Winds.

Marc-Antonio Ingegneri, you have heard on the past on the program the first five of the recordings dedicated to this composer and heard Gareth Wilson himself talk about them. This is Volume 6, motets that he put together to give us the sense of the 12 apostles and the huge mass on the Kyrie second tone this week right here on Millennium of Music. I'm Robert Aubrey Davis. Well, we will frame this with two sections. We'll begin with the Gloria, but then three more of the beautiful settings of motets, ending with a rather more extensive setting of the Our Father, which is a four-voice motet. But again, these are all world premiere recordings, and what a fantastic project on the part of the choir of Girton College, Cambridge, and director Gareth Wilson.

0: Gareth Wilson, the Western Winds Ensemble, and the choir of Girton College, Cambridge, music of Marc Antonio Ingegneri. This is Volume 6 in this glorious series right here on Millennium of Music. I am Robert Aubrey Davis.
1: Open the Bible with Colin Smith.
2: Down through the centuries, God spoke his word through the prophets. But in the fullness of time, God sent his Son. The Word became flesh and dwelt among us. The prophets heard the Word of God, but Christ is the Word of God. See, Jesus is more than a prophet. He claimed what no other prophet would ever dare to say. I and the Father are one. Whoever has seen me has seen the Father. Everything God has to say to you is expressed in Jesus Christ. And that's why we don't need any other prophet today. God spoke in the past by the prophets. They were all pointing to Jesus. And it's through him that we can come to the Father and have peace with God.
1: 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Then come to openthebible.org.
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0: I'm Robert Aubrey Davis. Well, we don't have time certainly for this vastly extensive, I think it might even be two CDs, it's a very long recording, but let's hear as much as we can of the Mass itself, the Mass on the Kyrie Second Tone by Marc Antonio Ingegneri. Once again, the choir of Girton College, Cambridge, conducted by Gareth Wilson.

0: Well, what a great project. We surely can't recommend it highly enough. It is the choir of Girton College, Cambridge, Gareth Wilson, and you heard some other instruments in there from the ensemble Western Winds. For a complete list of all of those other recordings, and if you love this music, you should know that the other five in the series we have on past programs introduced by Gareth Wilson himself, simply go to our website, millenniumofmusic.com. It's very helpful to us. We appreciate it very much. Our technical director is Christopher Drummond, and for the program, this has been your producer and host. I'm Robert Aubrey Davis.
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The London Symphony Orchestra under Richard Bonning opened our program with the overture to Les Dragons de Villars, Louis-Aimé Maillard's opera comique of 1856, set in a French mountain village near the Savoie frontier. Alexander Borodin worked on his opera, Prince Igor, for nearly two decades, but left it unfinished at his death in 1887. His colleagues, Nikolai Rimsky-Korsakov and Alexander Glazunov, completed the score for its 1890 premiere at the Mariinsky Theater. By the end of the second act, the captured Prince Igor is being entertained by his captor, the Polovtsian Khan Konchak. We'll hear three numbers in sequence: Be Firm, Countess, the Chorus of the Settlers, and the celebrated Polovtsian Dance with Chorus. Stanislav Likov directs the Bolshoi Chorus, with Alexander Lazarev conducting the Bolshoi Symphony Orchestra.

0: From the second act of Borodin's Prince Igor, the Bolshoi Chorus and Symphony Orchestra, under Stanislav Lykov and Alexander Lazarev, brought us Be Firm, Countess, the Choir of the Settlers, and the Polovtsian Dance with Chorus. 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
2: It's getting to that season again. Political ads on the TV. So often there's that deep voice calling out the flaws of the opponent, trying to sway us to vote one way or the other. But now some candidates have a new tool for the toolbox: artificial intelligence. It's a new trend in politics. AI-generated deepfake videos authorized by the campaigns. They make candidates look better and opponents look worse. These synthetically created videos are lifelike and at times comical, putting candidates in unlikely scenarios that some viewers, unfortunately, don't realize are fabricated. Dozens of states already have laws on the books prohibiting election-related deepfakes, but it's hard to enforce those laws for various reasons. Officials are getting concerned. Social media is adding more fuel to the fire. And at a time when it's getting harder to discern truth, we need to ask the Lord for the wisdom He promises to give us. I'm David Wolin at haventoday.org.
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Vincent d'Indy first conceived his Symphony on a French Mountain air as a fantasy for piano and orchestra, and the piano stays prominent throughout without ever taking over. Written in 1886 and premiered the following year, it draws its principal theme, heard first on the Cor Anglais, from a shepherd's song the composer encountered while walking in the Cévennes. This is why the work is also called the Symphonie Cévennoise. The symphony's three movements are bound together by that single recurring melody. François-Joël Thiollet is the soloist, with Antonio de Almeida conducting the National Symphony Orchestra of Ireland. We'll hear Vincent d'Indy's Symphony on a French Mountain air.

0: François Joël Thiollier and the National Symphony Orchestra of Ireland, under Antonio de Almeida, presented Danzy's Symphony on a French Mountain Air, a fitting companion to the Maillard overture that opened the hour, both of them rooted in the mountains of southern France. You're listening to Cruising with the Classics on 98.7 DZFE, The Master's Touch. I'm Dawn. We'll take a short break.
1: This is Max MacLean. John looked and got a glimpse of heaven. What did heaven look like? Listen to the Bible from Revelation 4. After this I looked, and there before me was a door standing open in heaven. And the voice I had first heard speaking to me like a trumpet said, "Come up here, and I will show you what must take place after this." At once I was in the Spirit, and there before me was a throne in heaven with someone sitting on it. And the one who sat there had the appearance of Casper and Carnelian. A rainbow resembling an emerald encircled the throne. Surrounding the throne were 24 other thrones, and seated on them were 24 elders. They were dressed in white and had crowns of gold on their heads. From the throne came flashes of lightning, rumblings, and peals of thunder. Before the throne, seven lamps were blazing. These are the seven spirits of God. Also before the throne there was what looked like a sea of glass, clear as crystal. In the center, around the throne, were four living creatures, and they were covered with eyes in front and in back. The first living creature was like a lion, the second was like an ox, the third had a face like a man, the fourth like a flying eagle. Each of the four living creatures had six wings, and was covered with eyes all around, even under his wings. Day and night they never stopped saying, "Holy, holy, holy is the Lord God Almighty, who was and is and is to come." Whenever the living creatures give glory, honor, and thanks to him who sits on the throne and lives forever and ever, the 24 elders fall down before him who sits on the throne and worship him who lives forever and ever. They lay their crowns before the throne and say, "You are worthy, our Lord and God, to receive glory and honor and power, for you created all things, and by your will they were created and have their being." From Revelation 4. Listen to the Bible. It's great for the soul.
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0: Frederick Latondo, who lived from 1777 to 1823, came from one of the most musical families of his day. Born on the Estonian coast at Nuke, in a parish whose name meant New Sweden, he was one of several brothers who became composers. He made his living as a pianist and piano teacher, first in Turku and later in St. Petersburg, where Latondo settled in 1811, and also where he died. He dedicated his Romance with Variations to Mademoiselle Therese and the Baron Louis de Stedenk, a sign of the influential circles he moved in. Eric Tawastierna and Huiying Liu perform Latondo's Romance with Variations.

Eric Talastierna and Hui Ying Liu performed Frederick Latondo's Romance with Variations as a piano duet, Four Hands. American composer and teacher Eric Iwazin was born in Cleveland, Ohio in 1954 and has both studied and taught at the Juilliard School. Iwazin has served as composer-in-residence for the Orchestra of St. Luke's, and his music has been heard at Tanglewood. Iwazin's Rhapsody for Saxophone Quartet dates from 2004. The New Hudson Saxophone Quartet performs.

The New Hudson Saxophone Quartet performed Eric Ewason's Rhapsody for Saxophone Quartet, a work from 2004. Joaquin Turina's first orchestral work, La Procesión del Rocío, was premiered in March 1913. It paints a festival in the Seville district of Triana, opening with the townspeople's merrymaking and closing with a religious procession itself. Odón Alonso leads the Orquesta de Conciertos de Madrid.

0: o Don Alonso led the Orquesta de Conciertos de Madrid through Joaquín Turina's The Procession of Rocío, which ends with trumpets sounding the Spanish royal anthem. I'm Dawn on Cruising with the Classics on The Master's Touch. Let's pause now for our reflection. Proverbs 6, verses 1 to 3. My son, if you have put up security for your neighbor, have given your pledge for a stranger, if you are snared in the words of your mouth, caught in the words of your mouth, then do this, my son, and save yourself, for you have come into the hand of your neighbor. Go, hasten, and plead urgently with your neighbor. The wise know that the need for rescue is urgent, but there's only one who can carry it out. There's a savior, and you are not he. Needy people most need to fear the Lord. They need to know Jesus and trust in the saving power of his death, in their place in his resurrection to glory. If the Lord brings adverse consequences to draw people closer to him, then when I buffer them from those consequences, I'm keeping them away from God. Proverbs 6, 1-5 isn't only for those who co-sign loans. You might be the self-appointed savior if you let other students copy your homework. Love when people talk about how much you've helped them. Believe answering a phone call or text message is more important than anything, because this person needs you right now. Have friends who keep coming to you for accountability, but nothing ever changes. Are bitter because you're always helping others, but they're never helping you. Are proud because you're the first one people turn to when they need help. Are overwhelmed by how many people need your help. Participate in service projects to feel better about yourself. None of these things necessarily makes you the foolish savior, but if there's a pattern, you may be in danger. Ask others if they think you rescue people too much. Jesus came for the sick, not for the healthy. If we take Jesus' place as savior, we merely prolong the illness. People will never see their need and turn to him. But if we speak as Jesus' ambassadors, letting him do his work in people's lives, we get a front row seat to his display of mercy. In helping to meet any need, our goal should always be to point people to Jesus and not to ourselves.
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That was the aria from the Aria and Scherzo by American composer Emmylou Deemer, who lived from 1927 to 2024. The piece dates from 1998. Flutist Linda Marianello was joined by organist Keith Rees. Sir Granville Bantock's Sapphic poem of 1906 is a single-movement work for cello and orchestra, in a lush, late-romantic style, written for the cellist Willie Lehmann and ranging widely in mood, with a demanding cadenza. Julian Lloyd Webber is the soloist, with Vernon Handley conducting the Royal Philharmonic Orchestra.

Julian Lloyd Webber and the Royal Philharmonic Orchestra under Vernon Handley performed Sir Granville Bantock's Sapphic poem. Gabriel Fauré's Cantique de Jean Racine, Opus 11, won first prize at the École Niedermeyer Composition Contest. Fauré wrote it between 1864 and 65, while still a student. Set to a French paraphrase of a Latin hymn, its serene, transparent style already points ahead to his Requiem. The Schola Cantorum of Oxford is joined by organist Colm Carey, directed by Jeremy Summerlee.

0: The Schola Cantorum of Oxford, with organist Combe Carey under Jeremy Summerlee, gave us Gabriel Fauré's Cantique de Jean Racine. 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I'm Dawn. Stay tuned, as just up ahead, we come to our centerpiece, Tchaikovsky's Piano Sonata No. 2.
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Peter Tchaikovsky is not much remembered today for his piano sonatas. His later Grand Sonata in G won acclaim at its premiere, but struggled to hold the repertoire, and it has an older, even less familiar sibling, the Piano Sonata in C-sharp minor of 1865, written in his final year at the St. Petersburg Conservatory. It was published only in 1900, 7 years after his death, prepared for the press by his pupil, Sergei Taneyev. Tchaikovsky thought well enough of its scherzo to recycle it as the scherzo of his first symphony the following year. And although the sonata is rooted in the dark key of C-sharp minor, it returns home at last, entering the brightness of the major key. Here's the work in the hands of pianist Leslie Howard.

0: Pianist Leslie Howard brought us Tchaikovsky's Piano Sonata No. 2 in C-sharp minor, Opus 80. I hope you're enjoying the program. I'm Dawn, your host on DZFE's Cruising with the Classics. We'll be closing with a pair of works by Carl Nielsen and Milly Blokhorev in just a short while.
1: 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Madero earned high distinction in the Associate of the Royal Schools of Music Diploma in Music Performance and has been recognized at several international competitions. She is joined by pianist Gabriel Alan Bagirigan, guest artist Hannah Marie Osorio, and anchor quartet in works by Verdi, Puccini, Rossini, Hahn, Delibes, and Dvorak. 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
0: In 1903, Carl Nielsen traveled to Greece with his wife, the sculptor Anne Marie Brodersen, who had been granted leave to copy works in the Acropolis Museum. While she worked, Nielsen wrote what became one of his most beloved pieces, the Helios Overture, a musical sunrise over the Aegean. John Mossery leads the Hollywood Bowl Orchestra.

Silence and darkness, the sun rises with a joyous song of praise, wanders its golden way, and sinks quietly into the sea. So Carl Nielsen inscribed his Helios Overture, performed by the Hollywood Bowl Orchestra under John Mossery. Mily Balakirev began his first symphony in 1864, soon after he had taken up conducting, but worked at it only fitfully and did not finish until 1897. The second movement grew from sketches first intended for his second symphony, and the finale turns to a decidedly Russian folk flavor. The Russian State Symphony Orchestra under Igor Golovshin performs these two movements from the Symphony No. 1 in C by Balakirev.

Igor Golovshin directed the Russian State Symphony Orchestra in the Scherzo and Finale for Milli Balakirev's Symphony No. 1 in C. DZFE, The Master's Touch, is the classical music service of the Far East Broadcasting Company, Philippines, and is non-profit. 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
1: Appearance. I must protect my image. And in those days, when there were plays and dramas, people wore masks. And those masks were a way of hiding the person behind the mask. And the mask was never taken off because the person behind the mask wanted the audience to see that this is who I am. And so with the mask of appearance, you're saying, if I can only get people to see an image that I'm all put together, they will accept me. I must look impressive. I will be in part of the social circle of influencers. I must portray being good, righteous, holy, and I will not be judged. I must show that I'm jolly, so people will want to be around with me. I must appear credible and honest for people to trust me. I cannot show weakness. I cannot show vulnerability because then others will avoid me. Friends, this identity of polishing my appearance is fragile and it's draining. It's draining. Today, what are the signs that you're wearing the mask of appearance? What are the signs? Maybe you only share safe struggles in your small group. As you're sharing with each other in your small group, you only share things that don't point out the big sins in your life because you want to keep your appearance, right? Some of you are not part of small groups because you want to keep your appearance. You don't want to be vulnerable before anybody at all. You only volunteer if others will notice your effort. Ayun. You make sure that when you volunteer, you're seen. You're up front. People identify, oh, that person's in charge. That person's serving. If it's things in the background, things unseen, nah. You don't volunteer for those things. The mask of appearance. You hide your doubts, burnout, resentment. You don't want anyone to see that you're not a mature Christian, that you're not there. You want to keep that facade, that appearance that I'm a good Christian. You prioritize your family's image in church over their spiritual well-being. To you, it's more important that people see you and your whole family together and they admire that rather than the truth is, what is their well-being apart from being in church? At home, are you taking care of their lives spiritually? In 1 Samuel chapter 16, verse 7, it says, man looks at the outward appearance, but the Lord looks at the heart. Friends, our world is obsessed with appearance. Everything is about image. Everything is about how you look, to the point that we can become slaves to our appearance. We can be so obsessed with trying to fix ourselves to make ourselves look like someone we're not. It says, man looks at outward appearance, but the Lord, what? Looks at the heart. God sees the heart. God doesn't look at the outward appearance. He sees the heart. And the lie is this, and we keep telling us this lie. If I portray a polished image, I would be more valuable. That's the lie we tell ourselves. My value comes from my looks. But friends, the truth is this. Your identity is not your appearance. It's your relationship with God. That's your identity.
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The 17th century Palace Hall, the quaint drawing room in a 19th century home, the modern art gallery, and yes, even a quiet nook in a bustling shopping mall. In all these places, chamber music opens windows in time to connect worlds past, present, and future. I am your host, David Jerome Johnson, and this is Chamber Music in Progress. Let's get started.

Today on Chamber Music in Progress, we salute the amazing longevity of the string quartet. What began in the workshop of composer Franz Joseph Haydn as an appealing experiment in form and function turned into a democratic union among four stringed instruments since its debut in 1720. The musical unit of two violins, viola, and cello has maintained the groundwork of tradition fostered by Haydn, but also continues to attract future innovative minds to the form of Haydn's creation. On our program entitled The Durable String Quartet, we take a close look at the epic quartets of two composers, German composer Ludwig van Beethoven and Russian composer Dmitri Shostakovich, who follow in Haydn's wake, contributing to the masonry of string quartet literature with immaculate creations of their own. But first, we begin our journey to the world of chamber music today with a hearing of a surprising quartet from a shy, young English viola player who finds his voice as a composer and makes a life journey of musical discovery by way of the string quartet. Let our windows in time open now onto the music of Frank Bridge. The year is 1906, and musician Frank Bridge is about to enter a period of life-changing transition. From his comfortable position as the viola player in a respectable English string quartet, news has arrived that Frank Bridge, the latent composer, has unexpectedly won the prestigious Cobbett Prize for composition, a competition he reluctantly entered by submitting his first string quartet. In that same year, a more confident Bridge would hastily enter another competition, this one sponsored by the Philharmonic Academy of Bologna in Italy. Of the 67 string quartets submitted by the competition entrants, only Bridge's string quartet received a mention of honor. The bestowing of this honor resulted in Bridge calling his string quartet number one in E minor, the Bologna. It is this quartet of Bridge that opens our program to be performed for you by the Maghini Quartet from their Naxos label CD of Frank Bridge's string quartets.

0: English composer Frank Bridges' first contribution to the string quartet legacy was just performed for you by the Maghini String Quartet. That was his string quartet number 1 in E minor, also known as the Bologna. The Maghini Quartet comprises violinists Lawrence Jackson and David Angel, violist Martin Outram, and cellist Michael Kasnowski. Fresh from an honorable mention in the Bologna competition, Bridge was anxious to have the quartet premiered in his native England. However, it took the Academy of Music in Bologna more than 2 years to return the original parts of the quartet to Bridge, who had not made a second set of parts before submitting the originals into competition. Consequently, the work was not performed until 1909, when Bridge's own quartet, the English String Quartet, performed it in London, some 3 years after the quartet was written. But without a doubt, Bridge's first quartet adds to the sheer luster and durability of the string quartet and its future. We have arrived at the first pause of the program today, showcasing the durable string quartet. When we return, our spotlight shines on the virtuoso viola and on solo pieces written for the viola and piano. We have featured music for viola by Romanian composer George Enescu and one of the pillars of string quartet literature from the composing annals of Dmitri Shostakovich, his 8th string quartet Waits in the Wings. This is Chamber Music in Progress on 98.7 DZFE, The Master's Touch. And I'm your host, David Jerome Johnson.
1: We each inevitably arrive at a point where all hope appears lost, where we can't see how we'll survive, where any faith we may have had in God seems so fragile in the light of the terrible circumstances that confront us. Perhaps you've been there, or perhaps it's yet to come. Hi, I'm Bernie Diamond, and welcome again to Fresh. Vilja Moore Stefansson was an Arctic explorer of Icelandic descent. In 1913, his ship was trapped and destroyed by pack ice, leaving him and his men stranded in one of the most inhospitable places on Earth. Facing starvation, polar storms, and total isolation, Stefansson leaned on his deep faith and unshakable belief in God's providence. He adapted by learning from the Inuit, surviving entirely on local resources and leading his team to safety after years in the Arctic. He later testified that it was the certainty of God's presence and strength that sustained him when all human hope was gone. Said God to his people Israel close to the end of 70 years in exile as slaves in Babylon, when all hope appeared lost, when they couldn't see how they'd ever be saved, when their faith in him seemed so fragile against the might of the Babylonian Empire, Isaiah chapter 41 verse 10, "Do not fear, for I am with you. Do not be afraid, for I am your God. I will strengthen you. I will help you. I will hold on to you with my righteous right hand." When every human resource fails, God's presence doesn't just comfort you. He gives you the strength, the wisdom, the resilience to walk out of the terror back into life once more. Because that's his word, fresh for you today. Yeah, powerful stuff. Just imagine the power that would be unleashed in your life, power to become all that God made you to be if you allowed him to speak his word into your heart every day. Well, that's exactly why I'd love to send you your fresh devotional each day, a powerful scripture verse together with some words of inspiration, hope, and encouragement to help you be all that God made you to be. And it's completely free. 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

We divert our attention briefly from the string quartet to focus on solo works for the virtuoso viola player. The music of Romanian composer George Enescu provides the framework to exhibit the musical dexterity of the viola in a performance of his concert piece for viola and piano. The year 1906 was not only a winning competition year for our first composer, Frank Bridge, 1906 was also a banner year for composer, pianist, and violinist Enescu. The concert piece was composed for the 1906 competition held at the Paris Conservatory. Enescu, who was particularly pleased with his latest composition for viola, speaks of it proudly in this statement. "A piece deserves to be called a musical composition only if it has a line and a melody, or even better, superimposed melodies on one another. My concert piece exhibits an abundance of such melodies, displayed with treacherously difficult scale passages for the soloist." Enescu, in his own words. So, let's experience the wealth of melody and complexity in Enescu's concert piece for viola and piano, as performed for you by violist Roger Chase and pianist Michiko Otakai.

Violist Roger Chase and pianist Michiko Otakai were featured in the music of Romanian composer George Enescu. The concert piece of Enescu is part of a Naxos label CD recording made by Chase and Otakai of virtuoso music for viola and piano. Enescu wrote the concert piece in 1906 at the request of composer Gabriel Fauré. Enescu, who served on the competition jury of the Paris Conservatory from 1904 to 1910, was often solicited to write for competition pieces for various solo instruments. Having just said that, how about an encore for the road for viola and piano? Let's hear this time the Preludium and Allegro of Fritz Kreisler. We turn again to our duo of Roger Chase and Michiko Otakai.

That was our encore spotlight on the viola in the music of Fritz Kreisler. You heard his Preludium and Allegro performed by our duo, Roger Chase, viola, and Michiko Otakai, piano.

The year is 1960, and Russian composer Dmitri Shostakovich arrives in the former communist state of East Germany on an assignment. As he wearily exits his airplane, he is met with a flurry of flashing cameras and scurrying uniformed officials, intent on whisking him away to a spa resort south of the city of Dresden. Shostakovich is officially in East Germany to write a film score for the Russian government concerned with the ruin of the German city of Dresden, the beautiful Baroque city destroyed by American and British forces in World War II. Ultimately, Shostakovich would finish his film score, but another work, which took form in Dresden, would obsess him. It took him only 3 days to finish his unplanned work, a string quartet, the eighth in his series, in the key of C minor, which would become known as the Dresden Quartet, and perhaps one of Shostakovich's greatest works of all time. The somber dedication of Shostakovich's Eighth Quartet says it all. In the remembrance of the victims of fascism and war. This dedication fits well with the gravity of the quartet, whose moods throughout its five movements reflect various shades of black. The anguish inherent in the quartet reflects Shostakovich's thoughts on visiting the ruined city of Dresden. The Emerson String Quartet is your guide in recreating the desolation and the riveting images observed by composer Shostakovich. This is his String Quartet number 8 in C minor. Please note that the five movements of the quartet will be played without pause.

0: Music, in remembrance of the victims of fascism and war, was the inscription used by Dmitri Shostakovich on the score of his 8th string quartet in C minor, opus 110, completed in 1960. The Emerson Quartet, comprised of violinists Eugene Drucker and Philip Setzer, violist Lawrence Dutton and cellist David Finkel, brought you a performance of stark reality. The Emerson Quartet has recorded the complete set of the 15-string quartets of Shostakovich on the Deutsche Grammophon label. The historical and performance notes for the Shostakovich series contain interesting interviews and reflections by the members of the Emerson Quartet. Their observations are invaluable content to anyone wishing deeper information on the Shostakovich quartets. The darkly opaque landscape of the 8th Quartet was a reflection of Shostakovich's feelings on visits to the ruins of the former East German city of Dresden. The composition of the quartet emerged as a total surprise, even to Shostakovich, who was in Dresden for another musical project. The quartet was composed in only 3 days, and Shostakovich uses the key of C minor as effectively as Schubert and Brahms and Beethoven used it to illustrate tragedy in music. Speaking of Beethoven, we have his music up next for you after the break. But Beethoven's particular quartet is worlds removed from the anguish-laden key of C minor. The music Beethoven has in store for us resides in the more amiable sphere of the key of F major. So stay with me, your host, David Jerome Johnson, on Chamber Music in Progress for a clearing of the air and a change of mood, courtesy of the music of Beethoven.
1: 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Listen to the Bible from James 3. Let him show his wisdom by his good life, by deeds done in the humility that comes from wisdom. But if you harbor

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2: Welcome back to the final installment of Chamber Music in Progress. Beethoven's use of the warmer key of F major clears some of the gloom of the key of C minor used in Shostakovich's quartet. But Beethoven's string quartet in F major, Opus 135, poses some deeply burning questions that Beethoven struggled to resolve. The 16th quartet in F major comes at the end of his series of four lengthy late quartets, and Beethoven was very much in the mind frame of distilling all that he had learned in his long career into one final quartet. The burning questions were, how would Beethoven conclude his epic series, and would this quartet be his last? Beethoven attached the inscription, "The Difficult Decision," to the finale of this quartet, and he assigned a repeated three-note motif for the question, "Must it be?" as well as an inverted three-note resolution for "It must be." Here is a bit of Beethoven's indecision and resolution played out for you in this brief example from the last movement.

With Beethoven's internal dialogue resolving that, yes, this would be his last quartet, he continues on resolutely infusing his Opus 135 with the spirit of Haydn reborn. Beethoven's template reveals a new simplicity, freshness, and suppleness. The key of F major provides sunny relief compared to the seriousness of his four preceding quartets. For your performance today, we turn to the Pavel Haas string quartet that gives a compelling account of the last of Beethoven's epic quartets on the BBC music label. This is Beethoven's string quartet in F major, Opus 135.

The concluding movement of Beethoven's last full string quartet, the String Quartet in F Major, Opus 135, was delivered to you in brilliant and joyous finality by the Prague-based Pavel Haas String Quartet. The Czech group comprises violinist Veronika Jaruškova and Eva Karova, violist Pavel Niki, and cellist Peter Jarosek. Beethoven mused long and deeply as to whether his Opus 135 would be his last quartet. He even inserted a musical motive posing a to-be or not-to-be discourse in the beginning of the last movement. Whatever Beethoven's intentions were at the time, fortunately for the world, the 16th quartet was not to be the last quartet he wrote. The magnificent Große Fuge, with its vision pointing to music of the future, really completes Beethoven's quartet saga with finality. And so, we have reached the end of our journey through the world of chamber music for today. I hope that you've gained some valuable information about our featured composers that will enable you to know them better. Always be mindful that when listening to music that you enjoy, that it is the composer who is the most important ingredient in the recipe of music making. Before I go, I'd like to tell you where you can write to me, para sa inyong comento at tono. Please send them to the following address, cmip@dzfe.febc.ph, or share them in the comments section of the appropriate post over on DZFE's Facebook page at facebook.com/98.7DZFE. 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Do take very good care and know that the smile on your face is the most precious personal accessory. And remember, saan kaman pumaraon, laging dalhin ang musika sa inyong puso. Wherever you are, and wherever you choose to go, always carry music in your heart.

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Donna Rolene, beginning The Sound of Majesty today. Hello and welcome. I'm Greg Wheatley, and as always, it's great to have you with us as we have nearly an hour of music ahead, music of our faith, music of the church. The writer to the Hebrews begins Hebrews chapter 11 with a definition of sorts of faith. He says, faith is the assurance of things hoped for, the conviction of things not seen. For by it the men of old gained approval. And then the writer goes on to give several examples of people like Abel and Enoch and Noah and Abraham and their walks of faith. And then the writer to the Hebrews says this in chapter 11, beginning at verse 13. All of these died in faith, without receiving the promises, but having seen them and having welcomed them from a distance, and having confessed that they were strangers and exiles on the earth. For those who say such things make it clear that they are seeking a country of their own. And indeed, if they had been thinking of that country from which they went out, they would have had opportunity to return. But as it is, they desire a better country, that is, a heavenly one. Therefore, God is not ashamed to be called their God, for He has prepared a city for them.

Like a River Glorious. Wonderful arrangements, both written by Dr. Gary Round and then played by Gary and Jennifer for a four-hand piano. Like a River Glorious. Charles Wesley wrote the text, Jesus, lover of my soul, let me to thy bosom fly. While the nearer waters roll, while the tempest still is high, hide me, O my Savior, hide till the storm of life is past. Safe into the haven guide, O receive my soul at last. Other refuge have I none, hangs my helpless soul on thee. Leave me not alone, still support and comfort me. All my trust on thee is stayed, all my help from thee I bring. Cover my defenseless head with the shadow of thy wing. Plenteous grace with thee is found, grace to cover all my sin. Let the healing streams abound, make and keep me pure within. Thou of life, the fountain art, freely let me take of thee. Spring thou up within my heart, rise to all eternity. We're going to hear that wonderful Charles Wesley text to the tune Aberystwyth. We'll hear it first from the St. Michael Singers, and then we're going to hear harpist Carol McClure. Jesus, lover of my soul.

two renditions of Jesus, Lover of My Soul, and the hymn tune Eberistwith. We heard the St. Michael Singers first, and then harpist Carol McClure. Here's music next from the pen of composer Craig Phillips. This is from Psalm 34.

0: The Bay Brass and organist John Fenstermaker and the music of Heinrich Schütz, a late Renaissance composer, arranged there for brass and organ by David Baldwin. Psalm 8. And interestingly, just before that, another psalm in choral setting, Psalm 34. We'll be back in one moment.
1: This is John MacArthur inviting you to join me for Portraits of Grace. Peace is a subject near to the hearts of almost everyone today, but the fact is, an unbelieving world has never tolerated God's peacemakers. Christ himself often met with violent resistance. Paul's preaching frequently created conflict. Consequently, he spent much time under house arrest and in filthy Roman prisons. Everyone who proclaims the gospel will eventually meet with opposition because sin and falsehood have blinded people's hearts to true peace. That's why Paul warned us that all who desire to be godly will suffer persecution. You can avoid strife by remaining silent about the Lord, but a faithful peacemaker is willing to speak the truth regardless of the consequences. This is John MacArthur, trusting your lives are portraits of grace.
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the Calvin College Alumni Choir, and Virgil Thompson's setting of Psalm 23. My shepherd will supply my need. Jehovah is his name. Well, welcome to this second portion of The Sound of Majesty. I'm Greg Wheatley. We're glad that you've joined us. Jonathan Edwards wrote, and this is found in the book Jonathan Edwards on Knowing Christ. It's published by Banner of Truth. God is glorified in the work of redemption in this, that there appears in it so absolute and universal a dependence of the redeemed on him. Edwards writes, there is an absolute and universal dependence of the redeemed on God. The nature and contrivance of our redemption is such that the redeemed are in everything directly, immediately, and entirely dependent on God. They are dependent on him for all, and are dependent on him every way. The several ways wherein the dependence of one being may be upon another for its good, and wherein the redeemed of Jesus Christ depend on God for all their good, are these: that they have all their good of him, and that they have all through him, and that they have all in him, that he is the cause and original whence all their good comes, therein it is of him, and that he is the medium by which it is obtained and conveyed, and therein they have it through him, and that he is the good itself, given and conveyed, therein it is in him. Now those that are redeemed by Jesus Christ do in all of these respects, very directly and entirely, depend on God for their all.

That's flutist Pam Adams, along with pianist Paul Satre, in Heavenly Love Abiding. We're going to conclude our program today with an extended piece of music. This is from the pen of Felix Mendelssohn, and it is from his Fifth Symphony. It's a symphony known as the Reformation Symphony, and with good reason. We're going to hear in a moment the final movement, the fourth movement. And if you listen carefully, you'll hear the tune A Mighty Fortress, Ein Feste Burg, winding its way in and out of this wonderful finale to Mendelssohn's Symphony No. 5. You know the text from Martin Luther, A mighty fortress is our God, a bulwark never failing, our helper he amid the flood of mortal ills prevailing. For still our ancient foe doth seek to work us woe, his craft and power are great, and armed with cruel hate, on earth is not his equal. Did we in our own strength confide, our striving would be losing, were not the right man on our side, the man of God's own choosing. Dost ask who that may be? Christ Jesus, it is he, Lord Sabaoth his name, from age to age the same, and he must win the battle. A wonderfully triumphant text. You'll hear the tune, A Mighty Fortress, as we listen to Mendelssohn's Fifth Symphony, the final movement, his Reformation Symphony. Thanks again for joining us for today's Sound of Majesty. I'm Greg Wheatley. We'll look forward to seeing you again next time.

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2: It's getting to that season again. Political ads on the TV. So often there's that deep voice calling out the flaws of the opponent, trying to sway us to vote one way or the other. But now some candidates have a new tool for the toolbox: artificial intelligence.

It's a new trend in politics. AI-generated deepfake videos authorized by the campaigns. They make candidates look better and opponents look worse. These synthetically created videos are lifelike and at times comical, putting candidates in unlikely scenarios that some viewers, unfortunately, don't realize are fabricated. Dozens of states already have laws on the books prohibiting election-related deepfakes, but it's hard to enforce those laws for various reasons. Officials are getting concerned. Social media is adding more fuel to the fire. And at a time when it's getting harder to discern truth, we need to ask the Lord for the wisdom He promises to give us. Welcome to Haven Today. I'm David Wolin, sharing the great story that's all about Jesus. We're in a series called Jesus Through the Eyes of John. What would it have been like, do you think, to see Jesus with your own eyes, hear His voice with your own ears, live around Him, not only in the public moments, but day-to-day, life-on-life? Those who knew Jesus like that would today be the best sources to tell us what Jesus was really like, what He really said and did. And that is precisely what we have in the Bible. In unique ways, Matthew, Mark, Luke, and John each testify through first-person testimony and witness that what we read about in the pages of Scripture really did happen in history. And among those four Gospels, John is unique. John was the youngest disciple, and among all the rest, he's the one who lived the longest. So by far, he's the one with the longest lifespan, the most years to come to know Jesus and to share the truth of the Savior he knew face to face with us. And today we'll be jumping back in. We'll be in John chapter 8, and we'll be hearing one of the great statements Jesus makes about himself. It's the statement, actually, that inspired the title of the new animated feature film, Light of the World. It was created with the same kind of

Rend Collective and a call to persevere through every trial in this life. These words of Jesus in John 16:33. Take heart, I have overcome the world. This is Haven Today. I'm David Wolin. Jesus famously called his disciples, saying, "Come, follow me." Now, today, if someone asked you to follow them, how would you interpret that request? What does it mean to follow someone? Well, some of us think instantly of social media, right? That's what you do on Instagram or X or LinkedIn. You follow other people. But not one at a time. It's dozens, if not hundreds at a time and all at once. And yet, all that means is if they post something, you might see it in your feed. Obviously, no social media in the first century, but still, this invitation to follow Jesus, clearly it meant more than simply incorporating some of Jesus into their existing lives. First century discipleship was all in. It meant leaving your fishing nets and boat behind. It meant leaving your profession as a tax collector in Matthew's case. But for all the disciples of Jesus, it meant leaving everything behind to literally follow Jesus. Wherever he walked, they walked. Where he slept, they slept. Every time Jesus taught the crowds, they were listening. The miracles they witnessed, nearly all of them. And Jesus entrusted them with the task of going out and preaching and sharing the good news of the kingdom of God. And these disciples had tied their lot to Jesus. By the end of his ministry, they had come to believe that Jesus was indeed the promised Son of David, the Messiah. And yet even still, their understanding of who Jesus truly was, that needed to be almost constantly refined and revised. And I hope at some level we can all say that about ourselves, because there is always more to learn from and to learn about Jesus. And today, I want to draw our attention to two incredible claims that Jesus made about himself. Both of these happened during the same feast in Jerusalem. We'll give most of our attention to the second claim, but we'll start with the first because it sets the context. So here's the setting. Jesus is in the temple in Jerusalem. It's in the midst of the Feast of Tabernacles. This is John 7, verses 37 and 38.

On the last day of the feast, the great day, Jesus stood up and cried out, "If anyone thirsts, let him come to me and drink. Whoever believes in me, as the scripture has said, out of his heart will flow rivers of living water." Here, Jesus is alluding to Isaiah 55, verse 1, where it says, "Come, everyone who thirsts, come to the waters." And then a couple verses down, "Incline your ear and come to me. Hear, that your soul may live, and I will make with you an everlasting covenant." Well, Jesus is saying, "I'm the one who has this living water to give." And Jesus is choosing this setting on purpose. It was about more than just a convenient moment to speak to a gathered crowd. No, in the Feast of Tabernacles, there were two great ceremonies. The first was the pouring out of water. It was the water ceremony. This was a solemn moment. So imagine what it would have sounded and felt like in that moment when, as John says, Jesus stood up and cried out. It's quite possible Jesus was interrupting the ceremony, or he could have spoken this immediately thereafter in a moment that everyone could hear. Jesus was not afraid of creating a spectacle. Hearing him, some of those in attendance were deeply moved, and they said, "This really is the prophet. This is the Christ." Now, still in the midst of the Feast of Tabernacles, we then turn to John 8, verse 12. The crowd is already buzzing with what Jesus has already said, and then came this second ceremony. This is the one called the illumination of the temple. Four great torches were lit. Ancient records describe those torches as being so tall that ladders had to be used to light them. The closest thing you and I have seen to this is probably during the Olympic Games when that final torch is lit, a huge bowl of fire lifted up for all to see. And apparently, these torches in the temple were so tall and they generated so much light, they not only illuminated the temple, but much of Jerusalem. And it was here, we read, again, Jesus spoke to them saying, "I am the light of the world. Whoever follows me will not walk in darkness, but will have the light of life." Well, already the air was electric. Jesus had already interjected that he was the one with living water, and that part of the feast was pointing to him. He had living water to give. Now Jesus says the light is pointing to him. Not only does he have living water to give, Jesus is also living light. And that is a huge statement, even bigger than it sounds to our ears. So, zooming out a little bit, John structures much of his gospel around a series of I am statements made by Jesus. And through these I am statements, Jesus is declaring his divine identity. I am is about as provocative as you can get in the ears of a Jewish audience. This is the name by which God told Moses to call him when Moses went before Pharaoh. Out of the burning bush, God had said to Moses, "I am that I am." And now Jesus says, "I am the light of the world." But what did Jesus intend for the Jews attending the Feast of Tabernacles to understand about his statement? Well, the imagery, and especially there in the context of this feast, which itself is recalling Israel's time in the wilderness, it would have reminded them of the pillar of fire in the wilderness. How, first, it had protected them, coming between them and Pharaoh and his army at the Red Sea, but then it would lead them to the Promised Land. And then centuries later, the Jews would sing to God in worship in Psalm 27, saying, "The Lord is my light and my salvation. Whom shall I fear? The Lord is the stronghold of my life. Of whom shall I be afraid?" And here we come to Isaiah chapter 60, verse 19, where it says, "The sun shall no more be your light by day, nor for brightness shall the moon give you light, but the Lord will be your everlasting light, and God will be your glory." The Old Testament is overflowing with this imagery of light, and Jesus is saying to them, as well as to us today, "Follow me, and you will have this light of life."
because Jesus himself is the light. And we're talking about more than physical light. We're talking about this expansively. It's the ability to see and perceive things as they truly are. We're talking about truth. We're talking about the holiness of God and even the Shekinah glory of God. On that note, as John was writing this gospel, I can't help but wonder if his mind, as he was writing this part, might have drifted back to the Mount of Transfiguration, which is an account that's not in John's gospel, but it is found in the other three gospels. And in all those places, they record John being present right there up on the high mountain, where in Matthew 17, it says, he, Jesus, was transfigured before them, and his face shone like the sun, and his clothes became white as light. John there was seeing the visible glory revealed that had always belonged to the Son. It's more true of Jesus than we know that he is the light. And by contrast, this world of ours, this is not a place of light, but of darkness, and that's due to sin. We today live in a fallen world. And we're not only born into the darkness, we are ourselves born children of that darkness, but we don't realize that. Outside of Christ, even though our physical eyes are open and can see, Jesus says, we're blind and walking in the darkness. But praise God, Jesus entered our darkness. John starts his gospel stating, the light shines in the darkness, and the darkness has not overcome it. And that light is Jesus. He is the light of the world. And when you come to follow Jesus, you walk no longer in darkness, but in his light. And that light of Jesus is life-giving light. Just as plants rely on photosynthesis to live, and when a plant is cut off from access to light, it withers and dies, so also would we without the light of Christ. His light is life-giving. His light expels our darkness. And that's why when you come to Jesus, you're stepping into the light. By that light, we can see the world for what it is. By that light, we're able to behold Christ with eyes of faith. And also, we bring our sin into the light. Salvation begins with repentance, by bringing yourself, your own guilt and sin and shame into the light. And that's something that continues throughout the Christian life. In his first epistle, John writes to believers saying, this is the message we have heard from him and proclaim to you, that God is light, and in him is no darkness at all. If we say we have fellowship with him while we walk in darkness, we lie and do not practice the truth. This is why following Jesus means you no longer dwell in the darkness. You no longer walk in the darkness. Instead, you live in the light. That doesn't mean that we never sin again. Clearly, that's not the case, because John continues in verse 8 and 9 of 1 John 1. If we say we have no sin, we deceive ourselves, and the truth is not in us. If we confess our sins, he is faithful and just to forgive us our sins and to cleanse us from all unrighteousness. And this is what it means to continue to walk in the light as a Christian. When we do sin, which on this side of heaven we will, we bring that sin into the light. We go confidently that Christ has already covered that sin. And by coming into the light, he cleanses our consciences. He gives us fellowship with God and with one another. And today, I do want to speak a word to any believer who today is harboring a category of secret sin in your life, giving it safe harbor. Now, ultimately, if you are in Christ, then you should know this, that God loves you too much not to bring that sin into the light some way. The only question is when and how, and honestly, how much suffering you'll endure between then and now, because that's what unconfessed sin is like. For a believer, it's like hugging a corpse. It's the opposite of life, and deep down, our souls know it. Concealed sin makes us miserable. And yet, we might imagine that shame or pain that would come if we brought that secret sin into the light, we think
it's better to keep it safely in the dark where it can't hurt me or anyone else. But that is a lie. And if you let time slip by, you miss out on the life and the joy and the freedom that Jesus saved you to know and to live in. And that's tragic. But Jesus offers relief. He holds it out. Today, he invites you to come and walk again in the light with him. Jesus is not the light of death. He's the light of life. So can I encourage you today, if what I've just been describing is in some way corresponding to your own life, today, step back into the light. Confess that sin. John is assuring you that what we just heard Jesus say in the temple is true. I am the light of the world. Whoever follows me will not walk in darkness, but will have the light of life. And that can be true for you today. And so, hear again this promise from Jesus in 1 John chapter 1. If we walk in the light, as he is in the light, we have fellowship with one another, and the blood of Jesus, his Son, cleanses us from all sin.

The text of John chapter 8, verse 12, set to music. That was the corner room. This is Haven Today. I'm David Wolin, and I would love to put a copy of this animated feature film, Light of the World, into your hands. Enjoy a movie night with the whole family. This DVD is our way of saying thank you for your gift of generous support here as Haven approaches our fiscal year end. The day is fast approaching, June 30th, and we really do need your help before then to provide the needed funds for this ministry to continue sharing the great story that's all about Jesus around the world. Thank you to all who have already made their gift. And once again, I would love to send this DVD to you, Light of the World, as our thank you for your generous support. I'm David Wolin. Won't you come back again next time? We'll be keeping it all about Jesus. It's the great story here on Haven Today.

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0: Over the years, the Gallup organization has polled 25 million employees in 189 different countries. According to their latest survey, they found that only 13% of workers feel engaged by their jobs. The vast majority, about 63% of us, describe ourselves as not engaged. The remainder say that they actively hate their jobs. That means that roughly 9 out of every 10 workers around the world see their work as frustration rather than fulfillment. As one commentator remarked, 90% of adults spend half their waking lives doing things they would rather not be doing at places they would rather not be. I think we need to talk about the creation mandate. You can see it in Genesis chapter 1, verse 28, where God blesses Adam and Eve and says, "Be fruitful and multiply, and fill the earth and subdue it, and have dominion over the fish of the sea, and over the birds of the heavens, and over every living thing that moves on the earth." That's the creation mandate, that we should be fruitful and multiply, that we should fill, subdue, and rule the earth. Similarly, in Genesis chapter 2, verse 15, we read that the Lord God took the man and put him in the Garden of Eden to work it and keep it. Notice here that for Adam, work is not a curse. It's a blessing from God. Adam's work in the garden was very much a part of God's unsullied paradise. So why is it then that many of us don't experience work as a blessing? Well, it's because of what happened in Genesis chapter 3. Adam and Eve turned away from God, and because of that, from that point on, work became painful and difficult. And yet, even after that catastrophe, God says to Noah, "Be fruitful and multiply and fill the earth." So, God repeats the creation mandate that existed before the fall. It's very easy to start seeing our work as little more than a necessary evil, rather than as a way to love and honour God's creation mandate. We can think of work as an imposition that we begrudgingly do because we have to pay the bills. And while it's true that many of us wouldn't do the jobs that we do if we weren't paid, nevertheless, when we say that someone is only in it for the money, we're not paying them a compliment. We have a hunch, don't we, that work is and ought to be more than that. Deep down, we seem to know that our work as human beings is to be fruitful, to fill, subdue, and rule, not just to make money. So what does this creation mandate mean for your everyday life? It means that all work, assuming it isn't sinful, is an act that honors and glorifies God. In that sense, there is no such thing as a job, a task, or a duty that is truly mundane. The Apostle Paul echoes the creation mandate in the New Testament when he says, "Aspire to live quietly and to mind your own affairs and to work with your hands as we instructed you, so that you may walk properly before outsiders and be dependent on no one." Before the Reformation, the view was that only monks and nuns and priests were truly honouring God with their work. Everything else was thought of as worldly. Even getting married and having children was seen as getting in the way of a truly spiritual life. But the creation mandate, to be fruitful and multiply and to work, proves the contrary. Martin Luther wrote, "The works of monks and priests, however holy and arduous they may be, do not differ one whit in the sight of God from the works of the rustic labourer in the field, or the woman going about her household tasks. All works are measured before God by faith alone." Luther even said that the work of a father changing his child's diaper is something that God, with all his angels, smiles upon. These acts of work, Luther said, are truly golden and noble works. because they are expressions of trust and love to the Father who has given us these things to do. So, whether you're composing a sonnet, taming an unruly shrubbery, preaching a sermon, sitting at an office computer, or changing that diaper, if it is done as an expression of our obedience to God's creation mandate, then, to use Luther's phrase, all these acts are adorned with divine approval as with the costliest gold and jewels. I wonder what difference that truth would make to our job satisfaction. I'm Barry Cooper, and this is Simply Put, a podcast from Ligonier Ministries. 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

You heard the Amadeus Quartet in the second movement of Franz Schubert's String Quartet in G major D887. Next, Chopin's Valse in B minor.

Pianist Dilbert performed Chopin's Valse in D minor. Our next piece is the opening movement of William Alton's Violin Concerto.

That was the opening movement of William Walton's Violin Concerto, presented by soloist Joshua Bell and the Baltimore Symphony Orchestra under David Zinman. Next, the Sarabande from Bach's Suite No. 2 in B minor BWV 1067, followed by Eugenia by Scott Joplin.

0: Pianist Alexander Sviatkin performed Eugenia by Scott Joplin. Before that, we heard the Sarabande from Bach's Suite No. 2 in B minor, BWV 1067, presented by Eugenia Zukerman on flute, Anthony Newman on harpsichord, and the Shanghai Quartet. 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
1: This is Max McLean. John looked and got a glimpse of heaven. What did heaven look like? Listen to the Bible from Revelation 4. After this I looked, and there before me was a door standing open in heaven. And the voice I had first heard speaking to me like a trumpet said, "Come up here, and I will show you what must take place after this." At once I was in the Spirit, and there before me was a throne in heaven with someone sitting on it. And the one who sat there had the appearance of Casper and Carnelian. A rainbow resembling an emerald encircled the throne. Surrounding the throne were 24 other thrones, and seated on them were 24 elders. They were dressed in white and had crowns of gold on their heads. From the throne came flashes of lightning, rumblings, and peals of thunder. Before the throne, seven lamps were blazing. These are the seven spirits of God. Also before the throne, there was what looked like a sea of glass, clear as crystal. In the center, around the throne, were four living creatures, and they were covered with eyes in front and in back. The first living creature was like a lion, the second was like an ox, the third had a face like a man, the fourth like a flying eagle. Each of the four living creatures had six wings and was covered with eyes all around, even under his wings. Day and night they never stopped saying, "Holy, holy, holy is the Lord God Almighty, who was and is to come." Whenever the living creatures give glory, honor, and thanks to him who sits on the throne and lives forever and ever, the 24 elders fall down before him who sits on the throne and worship him who lives forever and ever. They lay their crowns before the throne and say, "You are worthy, our Lord and God, to receive glory and honor and power, for you created all things, and by your will they were created and have their being." From Revelation 4. Listen to the Bible. It's great for the soul.
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1: Welcome to Nightlights. I'm David Brent Johnson. In the 1950s and 60s, the musician, composer, and scholar Gunther Schuller led an emerging movement to create new musical forms that brought jazz and classical music together, working with artists such as the Modern Jazz Quartet, Ornette Coleman, and Eric Dolphy. In the next hour, we'll hear recordings Schuller made with those artists and others that helped seed his third stream concept, which eventually expanded to include other forms of music as well as classical. It's Gunther Schuller, godfather of the third stream, coming up on this edition of Nightlights.

When jazz pianist and writer Ethan Iverson interviewed Gunther Schuller for his Do the Math blog in 2010, he offered about as succinct a capsule description of Schuller as could be written, describing him as the musicologist who authored two standard reference works, early jazz and the swing era, as a composer who invented the name Third Stream for a collection of records including music for brass, modern jazz concert, the modern jazz quartet's third stream music, and jazz abstractions, and as a conductor who has delivered posthumous premieres of Scott Joplin's Treemonisha and Charles Mingus's Epitaph. Iverson was listing just some of Schuller's accomplishments, but his role in the emergence of the third stream, propelled by others as well, as such as pianist John Lewis of the Modern Jazz Quartet, is what he may be best known for. Schuller was born on November 22, 1925, in New York City, and was a prodigy French horn player, good enough, as NPR noted in its 2015 obituary, to drop out of high school and at age 16 to perform Shostakovich's Seventh Symphony under Arturo Toscanini in the work's first American broadcast. Schuller ultimately became first horn in the Metropolitan Opera, a position he held until 1959 when he gave it up to devote more time to composing. Schuller had started composing in his teens, and he was also becoming increasingly attracted to the world of jazz and its swing-to-bop years of the 1940s. In 1947, he wrote Jumpin' in the Future, a big band work that he touted as the first purely atonal jazz piece. Composed for a rehearsal band, it went unrecorded for 40 years until one of Schuller's sons came across it in his archives. The piece probes beyond all the jazz conventions of the day, wrote Steve Ellman about its subsequent recording, freed from chorus structures, familiar changes, exploring instead polyphonic textures and Schoenbergian and Scriabinesque harmonies at the time unknown in jazz. Gunther Schuller's Jumpin' in the Future on Nightlights.

Gunther Schuller's Jumpin' in the Future, written by Schuller when he was barely out of his teens, but not recorded until four decades later by Schuller and the Orange Then Blue Ensemble. Several years after composing Jumpin' in the Future, Schuller was called in at the last minute for what would be the final of three recording dates that eventually made up trumpeter Miles Davis's Birth of the Cool album. These sessions, drawing on a highly talented circle of young musicians such as pianist John Lewis, saxophonist Jerry Mulligan, and arranger Gil Evans, featured an ethereal sound derived from the Claude Thornhill Orchestra and exerted a significant influence on West Coast jazz musicians, pointing towards the evolution of what would come to be known as cool jazz and also anticipating the third stream. On the track Moondreams, Schuller not only played French horn, but ended up conducting the challenging coda of Gil Evans's arrangement after the band struggled with it in the studio. Schuller told Ethan Iverson that he considered Moondreams to be the masterpiece of Birth of the Cool. Here's the 1950 Miles Davis recording of it on Nightlights.

Miles Davis and Moon Dreams, recorded in 1950 with Gunther Schuller playing French horn and conducting the coda of Gil Evans's arrangement, part of the subsequent landmark album Birth of the Cool, which in addition to helping birth cool jazz, became a prelude to the rise of the third stream, the concept of combining jazz and classical music. 2 years after the Moon Dreams session, Birth of the Cool participant and pianist John Lewis formed the Modern Jazz Quartet, a group that employed counterpoint and wore tuxedos on stage, with Lewis on a mission to elevate the status of jazz. Some critics and musicians accused Lewis and the Modern Jazz Quartet of playing chamber jazz, though the combo's music featured a great deal of blues and swing. Gunther Schuller, however, was a fan and wrote several pieces and extended works for the MJQ, as well as collaborating with John Lewis in other ways, creating the Jazz and Classical Music Society to promote performances, recordings, and discussions about the emerging concept that Schuller would soon brand the third stream. Schuller and Lewis were two of the principal instructors at the Lenox School of Jazz, a late 1950s Massachusetts institution that served as a laboratory for jazz education, the third stream, the avant-garde, and more. The formation of the Jazz and Classical Music Society ultimately led to two important recordings in the early history of the third stream, Music for Brass and Modern Jazz Concert, combined by Columbia Records 40 years later on a CD reissue titled Birth of the Third Stream. We'll hear Schuller's compositional contribution to Music for Brass, Transformation, featuring Bill Evans on piano. The Modern Jazz Quartet performing the second movement of Schuller's Concertino for Jazz Quartet and Orchestra, with Schuller conducting the orchestra on Nightlights.

0: the Modern Jazz Quartet performing the second movement, Passacaglia, of Gunther Schuller's Concertino for Jazz Quartet and Orchestra, with John Lewis on piano, Milt Jackson on vibes, Percy Heath on bass, Connie Kay on drums, and Gunther Schuller conducting the orchestra. From the Modern Jazz Quartet album, Modern Jazz Quartet and Orchestra. Before that, Gunther Schuller's composition, Transformation, from the CD reissue, Birth of the Third Stream. I'll have more of the music of Gunther Schuller in just a few moments. 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I'm David Brent Johnson, and you're listening to Gunther Schuller, Godfather of the Third Stream, on Nightlights.
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That was Hobgoblin from George Whitfield Chadwick's Symphonic Sketches, presented by the Detroit Symphony Orchestra under Nema Yervi. Next, the ballade from Jean Sibelius' King Christian II Suite.

Alexander Gibson conducted the Scottish National Orchestra in the ballade from Jean Sibelius' King Christian II Suite. Our next piece is Arcangelo Corelli's Concerto Grosso in G Minor, Opus 6, No. 8.

Janos Rolla conducted the Franz Liszt Chamber Orchestra Budapest in Arcangelo Corelli's Concerto Grosso in G minor, Opus 6, No. 8. We continue with Manuel de Falla's Spanish Dance No. 1, followed by the Scherzo Minuet from Alcan Sonatine, Opus 16, 1.

0: Pianist Marc-André Amelin performed the Scherzo Minuet from Alcan's Sonatine Op. 61. Before that, we heard Manuel de Falla's Spanish Jazz No. 1, presented by guitarist Jürgen Rost. That's all for today's gallery. Thanks for listening, and we hope to meet you again next time.
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Welcome to Harmonia. I'm Angela Mariani. Double reed instruments, both sweet and spectacular, have been a part of music across classes and genres for centuries. Bring out the shams, bombards, and baroque hautbois. We're exploring music for early oboes, from Hessian Stadtpfeifer, German town pipers, to royal court oboe bands in England and France. Oboes are front and center this hour. Some brasses, percussion, and bassoons will join in as well. Our featured release is Denise Dallaire, The Violin Sonatas, by Basel-based ensemble The Levée. Join us as we hear this world premiere recording of French Baroque works.

Shams peaked in popularity in the Renaissance, though their entry into European courts and civic bands dates to the Crusades, when similar conical bore double reed instruments from the Eastern Mediterranean were the envy of Crusaders who brought them home to Western Europe. The instrument has a powerful sound. Shams are designed to be played outdoors, for tower music or in large cathedrals. These instruments are awesome in the true sense of the word. They're magnificent and can be terrifying. We'll hear three late medieval tunes performed by Blondel, first a war tune, then a lilty song, and finally a popular song. Here are A Cheval, Tout Homme à Cheval, arranged by Lizzie Gutteridge, as well as the love ballad Belle Voyez-moi Retenir and C'est la Fasse Épale by Guillaume Dufay.

Lundell performed music featuring shams, sackbut, and percussion. That was the anonymous 15th century war song A Cheval, Tout Homme à Cheval, arranged by Lizzie Guterich. And before that, we heard Guillaume Dufay's Belle Vrouillez-moi retenir and C'est la face pâle. Along with other early brass, woodwind, and percussion instruments, shams were an essential part of early civic wind bands. These ensembles performed music for ceremonial, religious, and celebratory occasions throughout Europe. Early civic wind bands included shams, slide trumpet, and percussion. Later, these ensembles expanded to add more sham sizes, as well as instruments from these families, cornetto, sackbut, dulcian, and recorders for indoor use. Paul and Bartholomäus Hess were two Stadtpfeifers of Breslau who published music for civic wind bands in 1555. We'll hear three dances from the Hessian brothers for mixed civic wind band and then a sonata for five bombards performed here on dulcians.

0: Capella della Torre performed music for civic wind bands. That was the anonymous Sonata for Five Bombardi. And before that, we heard Pasamezzo, Saltarello, and Tanz Nachtanz by Hessian brothers and Stadtpfeifers Bartolomeus and Paul Hess. You're listening to Harmonia. I'm Angela Mariani.
1: Some people think they need to jump through spiritual hoops to earn God's favor.
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4: I just don't feel close to God. Maybe going on that missions trip with my church would help.
1: You know, all those activities are great, but in and of themselves, they won't get us closer to God. God isn't interested in our hollow religious acts or sacrifices, no matter how impressive they may be. King David understood that. In Psalm 51, he prayed, "You do not desire sacrifice, or else I would give it. You don't delight in burnt offering." So, what does God care about? David gives the answer in verse 17. "The sacrifices of God are a broken spirit, a broken and a contrite heart. These, O God, you will not despise." With Seeking Him, I'm Nancy DeMoss Wagmuth.
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0: Welcome back. We're listening to early oboes. Earlier this hour, we heard medieval and Renaissance shams. Next, the Baroque oboe, or hautbois, which takes center stage in the courts of high Baroque monarchs, notably Louis XIV, with his grande écurie of 40 instrumentalists, mostly wind players. We'll hear five movements from Overture in G Minor, music for oboe band by English Baroque composer Thomas Morgan, performed by the aptly named ensemble La Petite Écurie.

La Petite Écurie Oboe Band performed 5 movements from Overture in G minor by English Baroque composer Thomas Morgan. We've heard music by medieval and Renaissance shams as well as Baroque oboes. What's the missing link? What is the oboe of 1650 before the Baroque oboes of the 1680s debuted in Louis XIV's court at Versailles? Oboe-like instruments were played in the early Baroque, too. Civic wind bands often included shams in D, alto sham in G, called a bombard, as well as sackbut and bass dulcian. The soprano sham didn't have a key, whereas the alto sham did, to extend the player's reach. Towards the end of the 17th century, smaller bombards, some called bombardinos or Deutsche Schalme, were built to play in C, in the same key

Jeremy Papasergio led Syntagma Amici, Canzon No. 34 by Spanish Baroque composer Bartolomé de Selma y Salaverde. You're listening to Harmonia. I'm Angela Mariani. Our featured recording this hour comes from the Basel-based ensemble The Levée. Committed to reviving hidden gems, the ensemble brings to life works by French Baroque composer Denis Deslerres. Deslerres is known for his 1724 treatise on continuo playing, and he also wrote instrumental works. Since no printed sources for these instrumental works survive, the Levée sought handwritten manuscripts of Deslerres' works. We'll hear Sonata Seconda from our featured release, Deslerres, the Violin Sonatas, performed by the Levée.

That was Sonata Seconda by Denis Deller, performed by Basel-based ensemble The Levée. Instrumentalists in the ensemble are Marguerite Wassermann, violin, Martin Janssen, viola da gamba, Niels Pfeffer, theorbo, and Josef Laming, harpsichord. Deller's works bridge French and Italian Baroque styles. The Sonata Seconda, which we heard earlier, centers French style with thick harmonies and elaborate ornamentation. In Deller's Sonata Septima, there are more Italianate features, including long fugues, fast-paced movements that are not based on dance types, and simpler chordal accompaniment. This blending of French and Italian styles was popular in the early 1700s. Here are the first two movements from Sonata Septima for two violins and continuo. The Levée is joined by violinist Elise Dupont.

Sonata Septima for two violins and continuo by Denis Deslier. The Levée was joined by violinist Elise Dupont from the 2024 release Deslier, the Violin Sonatas. In his day, Deslier was known for his 1724 treatise, which details rules for pluck string and keyboard accompaniment in continuo performance practice. There isn't currently evidence that Deslier's instrumental works were published, and yet these sonatas survive in a handwritten copy by Swedish church musician Carl Hintze. Since Hintze didn't travel to France, perhaps this music traveled to Sweden along with French musicians who performed staged works for the Swedish court at the turn of the 18th century. This unpublished music appears to have circulated among professional musicians as opposed to other works from the time, which were published largely for the burgeoning amateur market. We'll end our exploration of Deslier's violin sonatas this hour with a quick presto from his Sonata Sexta.

Harmonia is part of the educational mission of Indiana University and is a co-production of WFIU Public Radio and Early Music America, a national organization that advocates and supports the historical performance of music of the past. 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And follow us on Facebook by searching for Harmonia Early Music. The writer for this edition of Harmonia is Sarah Schilling. Thanks to our studio engineer Brock Hammond and our production team, Luann Johnson, Christopher Burris, and John Bailey. I'm Angela Mariani, inviting you to join us again for the next edition of Harmonia.

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Good morning and welcome to Classical Drive. I'm David. Welcome to this Wednesday's morning of music and devotional features for the commute. First things first, a waltz. Mikhail Palmer's music here from the Ensemble Edward Melkus.

Mikhail Palmer gives us a glimpse of the infectious dances of the Viennese classical period. That was his Waltz in E, performed by the Ensemble Edward Melkers. Palmer, a tavern violinist, was considered a virtuoso. Francesco Geminiani was among the more prominent continental musicians who settled in England in the 18th century. Trends were slower to catch on in England, and for that reason a love of Corelli lingered there, which is all to Geminiani's advantage. His reworkings of Corelli's Opus 1, 3, and 5 as Concerti Grossi were as much a tribute as they were moneymakers. We will hear Geminiani's Concerto Grosso in F, Opus 5, No. 4, after Corelli, performed here by I Musici.

Francesco Geminiani's Concerto Grosso No. 4 in F, after Corelli, brought to us here by I Musici. And now the music of Antonio Vivaldi. This is his cello concerto in A minor, RV 422. Cellist Staffa Harnois is joined here by the Toronto Chamber Orchestra under Paul Robinson.

0: He was one of the early adopters of the cello as a solo instrument. We heard cellist of Arnoy and the Toronto Chamber Orchestra under Paul Robinson in Antonio Vivaldi's Cello Concerto in A Minor, RV 422. If you're just tuning in, thanks for joining us. 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
2: How do you combat frustration? Or must you just learn to live with it? Like dandelions in your grass, dandruff in your hair, and wrinkles in your face? No. There are some things you can do to eliminate frustration and make your life less complicated. Jot them down on paper. Go to our website and download these guidelines. You can fight back. Guideline number one, consult with God before you make your plan. It's here we often fail. Ignoring Him, we formulate our plan, then we ask Him to bless it, or call on Him to bail us out when we're in trouble, instead of saying, Lord, what do you want? Is what I have in mind in sync with your will and purpose for my life? During the conquest of Canaan, the Gibeonites deceived Joshua, taking moldy bread and wearing old threadbare clothes, saying they had come a long way and wanted to make a treaty with Israel. They lied. They were deceivers. But Joshua fell for it. Their failure, says Joshua 9:14, came because Joshua and his associates did not inquire of the Lord. In other words, they didn't ask God for wisdom or pray about making a treaty. The moral? There are plenty of people and situations which will deceive you unless God opens your eyes and gives you discernment. So let your strategy be born from times of quiet prayer and meditation. Guideline number two. Realize Murphy's Law is as exacting as the laws of thermodynamics. Remember, simply put, Murphy's Law is that if something can go wrong, it will. That's a given. So to eliminate the frustration of Murphy's Law, you need to learn to plan ahead. Have a contingency plan, so that if plan A doesn't work, you have plan B, which will get you where you want to go a different way. Arctic expeditions, space exploration, or getting to grandmother's on a day when traffic is bad will succeed only if you have plan B, and perhaps plan C or D as well. Avoid the frustration of getting caught in traffic by leaving early enough to cope with unavoidable traffic. Time for a cup of coffee at your destination is better than having to call and say, "Hey, I'm really sorry, but I can't get there. I'm stuck in traffic." Guideline number three. Don't expect to walk on water. Some of our frustrations are the result of attempting the impossible. Be realistic. It is better to have goals that you can achieve than to have them so lofty they are unrealistic, then you're always frustrated, never achieving your expectations. Guideline number four. To avoid frustration, act without reacting. Okay, you get a negative response. Do you fight? Do you walk away? Or do you come back with a new approach? Okay, you can't climb the mountain, but you can tunnel through or go around, but don't quit. Guideline number five. Fix it or forget it. If your car is a source of frustration, at some point it is better to park it and walk, get a new one, or buy a bicycle, rather than just frustrate. Unfortunately, this doesn't apply to people. You can't trade in your brother-in-law for a new model. If you can't fix it, ask God for the grace to love it like it is. Guideline number six. Simplify, simplify, simplify. When I was struggling with a computer, my dad said, "Wouldn't it be better to just get a good electric typewriter?" You see, simplifying can solve some frustrations. Guideline number seven, refuse to let it get to you. You can put up a barrier that says this far and no further.
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1: Mikhail Praetorius did nothing by halves. In his three-volume treatise called Syntagma Musicum, he set out to lay a comprehensive guide to music of his time, tackling music theory, instruments, and performance practice. It continues to be a key source for understanding 17th century music, especially the performance of dances compiled in another of his compendia, the dance collection Terpsichore. Terpsichore puts together 300 instrumental dance pieces, primarily French in origin, drawing from melodies provided by the French dance masters Antoine Emelot and violinist François Caroubel, with some tunes from England and Spain. David Hill leads the parley of instruments in this short suite drawn from Praetorius's Terpsichore.

These stanzas are from Mikhail Pretorius's Terpsichore of 1612. David Hill leading the parley of instruments. Johannes Eckhart, born 7 years after Martin Luther's death, was one of the prime movers of music of the Reformation in its formative years. Luther would have approved Eckhart's buoyant and fluent use of polyphony, which Luther described as a kind of divine dance. We'll hear the sacred music of Eckhart. These are Blessed is the One Who Praises God and Our Father, the Lord's Prayer. The performance belongs to the Staats- und Domchor Berlin, which Eckhart himself directed hundreds of years ago, together with the baroque ensemble Lauten Kompanie Berlin. The whole here is led by Kai-Uwe Jirka.

Kai Overyeerke leading the Staats- und Domchor Berlin and Lauten Company in music of Reformation-era composer and Kapellmeister Johannes Eckhardt. Eckhardt was instrumental in helping to establish a tradition for Lutheran church music. He had studied under Orlando Di Lasso, and his music features a lithe of manipulation of many voices. We heard his pieces, "Blessed is the one who praises God," and "Our Father, the Lord's Prayer." The 20th century Benjamin Britten had a lifelong affection for the music of his 17th century compatriot Henry Purcell. He edited several of Purcell's works, but none is more popular than his arrangement of Purcell's Chaconne as a majestic meditation for string orchestra. Gavin Sutherland now leading the Royal Ballet Sinfonia.

0: Gavin Sutherland directing the Royal Ballet Sinfonia in the Chaconne in G minor, Henry Purcell's music transcribed by Benjamin Britten. 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

The German music historian and musicologist and friend of Brahms, Philipp Spitter, was responsible for a landmark biography of Johann Sebastian Bach, which was published in 1873. Spitter pointed out that Bach also wrote real clavier sonatas, but his fancy for this form was not of long endurance. In writing the freestyle for the clavier, he preferred the suite. Spitter goes on, Bach is not only the last great composer of suites, he is also the greatest, the perfecter of this form in every way. After him, there was nothing more to be said in the form of clavier suites, and this accounts for the rapid disappearance of that form from the practical history of the art after 1750. No fewer than 23 such works, comprising many movements, have come down to us entire. That Bach thought the suite form needed no further development is evident from the fact that he adheres to it without the least change, not only in the earlier French suites, but now in the English suites, and also in the last six partitas. The highlight of the morning is Bach's English Suite No. 6 in D minor, BWV 811. The exact reasons for calling this and its siblings English suites is not known, although Spitter points out that the work were possibly written for an Englishman of high standing. He does point out that the English suites are distinguished from the fanciful